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1: I'm Jeremy Hobson. 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

I'm John DiLiberto, and you're hearing Echoes from PRX. Coming up in this hour, music from Vandalux off the new album, When the Light Breaks. You're going to hear some Phil Kagi and Jeff Johnson. I've also got a great cover of a deep track by Cream. Moby has gone back to the album Disraeli Gears, looked beyond Sunshine of Your Love, and picked out a great Jack Bruce-written song called We're Going Wrong.

You're hearing echoes from PRX, and I'm John DiLiberto. Coming up in the set, I've got Moby covering a song from Cream, a really beautiful kind of slowcore rendition of a tune. But let's start off with Christopher Willits. This is from his album Gravity Remixes. This is a tune called Spiraling with Eduardo Castillo Remix.

from the album A New Day, Outside the Lines by Fele. That came out of Valley of Swords and Roses from Jeff Johnson and Phil Kagi from, I think, their fourth incredible collaboration together, Cappadocia. We're Going Wrong. Before that, some of you may have recognized that tune from the Cream album, Disraeli Gears, way back in 1967. Well, this is a brand new version of it by Moby with singer Bree O'Banion. We're Going Wrong. Out with the top, Spiraling from Christopher Willits. Ahead in the next half hour of the show, I've got some Lana Del Rey and Ulrich Schnauss as Echoes continues from PRX.

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0: You're hearing Echoes from PRX, and I'm John DiLiberto. Coming up, I've got Vanda Lux from the album When the Light Breaks, but first is Mark Duane from his album Martian Apparitions.

Ulrich Schnaus and Jonas Munk, going back to their album 8 Fragments of an Illusion, Return to Burlington, the name of that track. That album was an Echoes CD of the Month back then. Every month on Echoes, we pick out our favorite album and we send it to members of the Echoes CD of the Month Club. 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Before Ulrich and Jonas, we heard Vandalux with Fly Away, and up at the top, Mark Duane with Tharsis Ritual from his album Martian Apparitions. Coming up, I've got Russell Walder from his album Speak to the Storm, but let's start with Ultraviolence by Lana Del Rey.

0: Walder from his October CD of the month, Speak to the Storm. We are beyond doubt from that one. Really nice, moody track there. And speaking of moody, Lana Del Rey, just before that, title piece to her album, Ultraviolence. I'm John DiLiberto. Thanks for being with me in this first hour of Echoes Today. You can get a playlist for the show on our website, echoes.org. Jeff Towns, the producer of Echoes. 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I've got John Hassell coming up in the next hour. The ambient trumpet pioneer goes swampy on his album, Marifa Street. I've also got some Kevin Keller off his gothic album, Evensong. It's ahead in the next hour on Echoes from PRX.
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0: I'm John DiLiberto, and you're hearing Echoes from PRX. Coming up in this hour, I've got a singer from South Carolina, Niecy Blues. But singing isn't the only thing she does. On her album Exit Simulation, she creates a surreal soundscape drawing on blues, R&B, hip-hop, down-tempo, ambient, and loops for songs that are often based in science fiction.

Some new music by Alam Khan and Aryun K. Verma. They play sitar and sarod, respectively, and their album is The Resonance Between. That came out of Russell

You're hearing Echoes from PRX, and I'm John DiLibretto. Coming up, I've got music from Cree off the album Miracles, and we're going to hear some John Hassell. But let's start with Jonathan E. Blake. This is from an album he put out a couple of years ago, Cosmic Blue.

kind of a deep track there. Exit Simulation, the title piece to the new album from Nisi Blues. That came out of John Hassell, going back to his album Marifa Street, Magic Realism, Volume 2. What a great swampy textual sound he gets there. Divine SOS, the name of that track. That came out of Cree with Losing My Mind, featuring Jesse McCormick. And up at the top, Jonathan E. Blake from his album Cosmic Blue. Coming up in the next half hour, I've got some music by Mercure as Echoes continues from PRX. Did you know about the Echoes app? It's a way you can hear all kinds of music from the Echoes soundscape. 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

0: From friendly greetings to hostile invasions, alien visitations are often accompanied by great scores. I'm Matt Rogers. 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
2: You're hearing Echoes from PRX, and I'm John DiLiberto. I've got some Beck ahead for you, but first, here's David Helpling from his album In. This is actually his most recent recording, but it's a few years old now. It's a CD of the month back when it came out, and this is a track from it, In Waves of Fire.

Unforgiven, back from his album Morning Phase, and that came out of Mercure with Moth-like from her new one just called Spine. Evensong 7 before that from Kevin Keller. That's off his album Evensong, the November CD of the month on Echoes, and that featured cellist Laura Metcalf. And up the top, David Halpling from the album In. Coming up, we're going to be hearing some cloud management. If you've ever been in a situation where you want to hear Echoes, but it wasn't on the air for whatever reason, well, you can solve that issue by subscribing to Echoes Online. That's our streaming music service, and a way you can hear Echoes programs 24 hours a day, and we produce 10 hours of Echoes programs each week. 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Here's a team up of Shaman's Dream, Blue Tech, and Momentology Afronaut with Mother Water.

0: Music from Cloud Management off an album called V.A, as in various artists, Peaking Lights, the name of that track, and that came out of Mother Water from Shaman's Dream, a Blue Tech and Momentology Afronaut. I'm John DiLiberto. Thank you so much for being with me in the second hour of Echoes today. Jeff Town is the producer of the show. 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
1: 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And of course, Beethoven in the hands of one of the golden-toned pianists of history. 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
1: 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Where does that leave U.S. allies in the Gulf? Meanwhile, Trump insists the Strait of Hormuz remains open and operating, but what's actually happening there? On the next Morning Edition from NPR News.
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0: Ancient Airs and Dances, Suite Number 1 by Italian composer Altorino Respighi. That was a performance by the St. Paul Chamber Orchestra with conductor Hugh Wolf. Hope you're doing well tonight and enjoying the music. It's always great to listen with you, so thanks for being here. I'm Jalene Kahn.
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0: the Oregon Bach Festival Orchestra, led by Helmut Rilling, playing Bach's Brandenburg Concerto No. 4 on Music Through the Night. Great to have your company tonight. I'm Jalene Kahn.
1: When cellist Camille Thomas visited Tippett Rise, she felt the normal stressors of being a musician melt away. 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

0: often called the Mount Everest of piano concertos, Rachmaninoff's Piano Concerto No. 3. At the summit was pianist Yuzhe Wang and the Los Angeles Philharmonic with conductor Gustavo Dudamel.
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As was the case for a lot of women in the 1800s, this composer did not get a lot of support from her family, particularly her father. Even though Cécile Chaminade's family was very musical, but her father didn't think that a young woman in her class should attend music school. He did allow her to study privately, and she went on to prove him wrong. We'll talk about some of her accolades and how successful she was in the United States.

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2: 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Where does that leave U.S. allies in the Gulf? 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On the next morning edition from NPR News.
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3: Good morning. President Trump is threatening economic warfare on any country that helps Iran. He wants U.S. allies to help end the stalemate in the Strait of Hormuz, allies who will be stuck with the fallout. It's Morning Edition from NPR News. A Meta whistleblower testifies that the company's attempts to make its apps safer for young people were designed to fail. I'm Leila Faldin.
4: And I'm Sasha Pfeiffer. He told a court that prompts for teens to take a break can be swiped away. Also, California is setting new limits on plants within 5 feet of homes to cut down on the risk of wildfires. And Andrew Garfield on making his first movie aimed at kids, The Magic Faraway Tree. It's Thursday, August 20th, which is when Andrew Garfield turns 43, still a kid at heart. The news is next.
5: Live from NPR News in Washington, I'm Dave Mattingly. President Trump has announced what he's calling crushing economic warfare and isolation against Iran. The president says any country that does business with Iran will face economic consequences as well. He's calling on U.S. allies to help isolate Iran economically. The president's announcement on Truth Social comes nearly 6 months after the U.S. and Israel began

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1: We just haven't had a moment in which a bunch of Democrats put their talents on display. We're missing the talent show. We need the swimsuit portion. Spin the batons. Do the juggling. Let's go.
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3: Hello, I'm Amanda McNulty of Clemson Extension and Making It Grow. The webworms we're seeing in record numbers this year started as eggs laid by a female moth on the ends of branches. When they hatch, they immediately start making their web as a safe way to feed, and they expand the nest, making large messes. After about 6 weeks, they drop to the ground, find a sheltered place, and spin cocoons. They remain there until next spring, when they emerge, mate, and the females start laying clutches of eggs. They aren't harmful to trees, just really ugly and unsightly. The exception being, possibly, young apple or peach trees, when growers can control them with weekly sprays of a specific type of Bacillus thuringiensis.

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2: This is South Carolina Public Radio. I'm Christina Thacker, and this is Narrative, bringing you the stories and voices of people across the Palmetto State. Don Frierson and True are 40 years apart in age, but they both love music. True is an artist, and Don is a broadcaster, both from Columbia. In 2024, they met up at StoryCorps to discuss how music, particularly in the African-American culture, has evolved over the years.
3: You know, one of the interesting things about rap is a lot of us old heads really don't understand it.
4: Mm.
3: We think it's misogynist, a lot of cursing and disrespect of women.
4: Mm-hmm.
3: But some of it is not like that.
4: Right.
3: And I can remember growing up, the music I was listening to, because my father was into jazz, and I am too, he thought some of the music we were listening to, we absolutely lost our minds. Seriously, I hate listening to that stuff. And I always say every generation has its own thing. And the generation preceding that generation just don't try to understand what you all are about. And so what does rap music say about the younger generation today?
4: Well, one, that they're angry. Another, that, you know, they're confused about some stuff. They're looking for some sense of direction or some sense of purpose. A lot of the music now is basically street stuff. It's not in the club and, you know, women doing whatever, or somebody shooting up the club, or somebody getting drugged out, drinking out their mind, whatever.
3: Well, see, that's the thing. I mean, you know, music is supposed to be uplifting. Our music has always been uplifting. I mean, I go back to Curtis Mayfield, Move On Up. I go back to all that stuff Gambling and Huff wrote during the 70s.
4: Mm-hmm.
3: I mean, you say you all are angry. What are you angry about? And does the music really reflect? I should be mad because we're still fighting for the same things we fought for in the streets during the 60s, voting rights. And
4: some of us, I haven't seen a lot of music like that now. I feel like for the current generation, a lot of us are mad about our living situation, like us not having our parents at home, like having our two-parent household growing up, you know, coming from broken homes. And then add on top of that, being in a very toxic living environment, you know, some of us in the ghettos or in the hood or whatever.
3: Does rap music reflect what's going on in the African-American world today, or do you think it could do a better job of doing that?
4: It does reflect the African-American community, but it's mostly one side of it, that side being the street culture, basically.
3: Mm-hmm.
4: That's the more heavily expressed side. And on a part of that, I mean, record labels and companies, I mean, that's what they want. Putting the money behind. So, but yeah, I feel like it could do a better job holistically representing it.
3: Times do change, and so do people. You know, I guess there still needs to be a lot of change, but, you know, you just got to keep, as Curtis Mayfield said, moving on up.
4: Yep, and Tupac, keep your head up.
3: It's been nice.
4: Yeah, that's pretty cool.
3: Yep, I'm Don Frierson.
4: Yes, sir, I'm True.
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7: This is Walter Edgar with South Carolina from A to Z. B is for Bull, William, 1683 to 1755, planter, lieutenant governor. A native South Carolinian, Bull had a long political career that began in the proprietary era and continued for 35 years after South Carolina became a royal colony. He represented Berkeley and Craven counties in the 8th, 10th, and 15th assemblies and was appointed by the Lords Proprietors to the Grand Council. During the 1720s, Bull was a valuable member of the government. He served continuously on the Grand Council from 1719 to 1755 and as its president. He was lieutenant governor from 1738 until his death in 1755. As a long-serving native-born council member, Bull's attachment to colonial prerogative increased the powers of the Commons House of Assembly. From 1737 until the arrival of Governor James Glenn in 1743, William Bull was acting governor of South Carolina.
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11: 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I'm Leila Fadel.
12: And I'm Sasha Pfeiffer. First a royal wedding, then tabloid frenzy, then a self-imposed exile in California and a tell-all memoir, and oh, that Oprah interview. It has been a tumultuous few years for Prince Harry and Meghan. Now, the Duke and Duchess of Sussex are moving back to the United Kingdom. NPR's Lauren Freyer is at our bureau in London to tell us more. Hi, Lauren.
13: Hi there.
12: It was, what, 6 years ago that Harry and Meghan gave up their royal duties and moved to California? Why the change of plans?
13: Well, an official familiar with their plans tells me they're moving this month. They've enrolled their kids in school here, but no word on why. They did visit on vacation in July, had a private visit with Harry's father, King Charles, who is 77 and undergoing cancer treatment. It was the first time the king had seen his grandchildren in person in more than 4 years. Now, this official told me that the idea of a move did not come up during that visit. The king was notified of these plans just this past Sunday, but says he welcomes the move. The official spoke on condition of anonymity because they aren't authorized to speak about Harry and Meghan, who are still known as the Duke and Duchess of Sussex, as you mentioned.
12: Will Harry and Meghan resume royal duties?
13: No, they'll remain non-working royals. They'll live in a non-royal residence outside of London, unclear where. Also unclear is what they'll do professionally. You know, they have this partnership with Netflix. Meghan has a lifestyle and cooking brand. Harry does philanthropy. He runs the Invictus Games for wounded veterans. He also works at a mental health and coaching startup.
12: What about their security? Will arrangements have to be made for that?
13: Yeah, this has been a big issue. Harry has accused the palace and the British government of basically blocking his ability to live here by denying him publicly funded bodyguards. He sued over that and lost. And he told the BBC last year he can't see a world in which he'd bring his wife and children back to the UK to live because he fears for all of their safety. So it's really unclear what's changed. I mean, Harry and Meghan paid for their own security in the US. Unclear whether they'll bring those bodyguards across the pond or pay for private bodyguards here, or whether the palace or state might contribute, which may not be popular with British taxpayers.
12: Lauren, do we know if this is a family reconciliation?
13: I mean, it is certainly an about face. Harry had this very public falling out with his family. In his memoir, Spare, he called his brother, Prince William, his arch nemesis. There's no word from Will and Kate on what they think of this move. In that Oprah interview you'd mentioned, you know, Harry and Meghan accused the royals of racism, of damaging their mental health. Harry's long blamed the British media for chasing his mother, Diana, and contributing to her death. He sued the tabloids here for hacking his phone. You know, the UK media is still here. Those rifts with his family are still here. So let's just say there may be some interesting extended family dinners at the palace this fall.
12: That's NPR's Lauren Freyer in London. Thank you.
13: You're welcome.
11: Okay, let's head back to the California that Harry and Meghan are leaving, where there's a battle over a tax on billionaires. Proposition 40 is a first-of-its-kind measure. It would collect a one-time 5% tax on the state's wealthiest residents. Billionaires are spending millions against it. NPR's Bobby Allen reports.
14: The story of the proposed billionaire tax starts with President Trump's One Big Beautiful Bill, which was signed into law last year. Opponents say the law's cuts to health care and food assistance could amount to nearly $100 billion in California over the next 5 years. Dave Reagan, president of the SEIU, United Healthcare Workers West, thought, okay, what should the state of California do about that?
15: And so Proposition 40 was developed specifically to backfill those cuts from the One Big Bill that are scheduled to take effect in the next 5 years. It is a five-year solution to that plan.
14: Here's how it works. California's nearly 250 billionaires will pay a 5% tax on their total assets. Reagan says 90% of that money will be used for healthcare services, and the other 10% will go towards food assistance and public education.
15: We're not even talking about the top 1%. We're talking about the top 0.0001%. The billionaires, 250 individuals in California, $2.4 trillion worth of wealth. And that's an amount of money equivalent to the annual income of all Californians who are not billionaires, including extraordinarily wealthy people.
14: Billionaires in California are not happy. Google co-founder Sergey Brin has poured $102 million into a group known as Building a Better California to defeat the effort, in part by supporting a separate ballot measure that would invalidate the tax. But others are uncomfortable with the tax too, including Governor Gavin Newsom, some labor unions, and tax policy experts. They say this one-time tax will lead to billionaires fleeing the state, and that could open a giant hole in California's budget in the years ahead. A short-term fix that has bad long-term consequences, they argue. Here's Adam Michel, who studies tax policy at the Libertarian Cato Institute.
16: A wealth tax of this magnitude will be bad for California and for California taxpayers. We should expect not just targeted billionaires to leave, but anyone that expects to be a billionaire or expects to be the target of aggressive taxes like this in the future to leave.
14: It's a crucial issue since California's Chamber of Commerce estimates 1% of the state's residents pay nearly 50% of all personal income taxes. Everyone agrees that a mass flight of the ultra-rich would throw California's budget into a tailspin. But will that actually happen?

0: California's budget into a tailspin. But will that actually happen? Reagan, who was the architect of the tax, says it deliberately applies to billionaires who resided in California in January of this year, meaning leaving after it passes won't allow them to dodge the tax. Cato's Michelle says the tax will discourage future billionaires from ever moving to California.
1: Any billionaire that sticks around after Californians level this one-time tax have to assume that voters will come back to them again with taxes like this in the future.
0: Sergey Brin and other billionaires have recently moved to the Nevada side of Lake Tahoe. Critics of the tax say there will only be more and more of that if voters pass the measure in November. Brin did not return multiple requests for comment, but in a statement to the New York Times, he said, quote, I fled socialism with my family in 1979 and know the devastating, oppressive society it created in the Soviet Union. I don't want California to end up in the same place. Union leader Reagan says Brin owes his success in part to government-backed research that helped create Google.
2: You are now one of the five wealthiest people in the world, and the state that made you rich, enormously rich, needs to stabilize its healthcare system.
0: Polls show that Californians are nearly evenly split on the tax. Bobby Allen, NPR News.
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8: Good morning. The U.S. owes $40 trillion. The debt has never been this high. One of the biggest federal costs is interest on that debt. How does that make people's cost of living more expensive? It's Morning Edition from NPR News. Oil companies were hesitant to get involved in Venezuela after the U.S. captured Nicolas Maduro. I'm Sasha Pfeiffer.
4: And I'm Leila Fadel. The country's oil minister was in Houston this week to announce deals with U.S. companies. Also, the Israeli military is starting criminal investigations into its soldiers killing civilians in Gaza. That includes a five-year-old girl. And two companies say they have a promising vaccine for skin cancer. It's Thursday, August 20th. On this day in 1858, Charles Darwin's theory of evolution was published. The news is next.
5: Live from NPR News in Washington, I'm Janine Herbst. President Trump says the U.S. will launch economic warfare against Iran, threatening severe financial penalties on any country that helps Tehran evade sanctions. This is oil struggles to move through the Strait of Hormuz as the U.S.-Israeli war in Iran is now in its sixth month. And Pirzaya Batraoui has more.
9: We've seen maximum economic pressure before by President Trump, but this is a step beyond because now there is that naval blockade in place, and it is blocking Iran from being able to export its oil. And this pivot from bombings to blockade comes as AAA says gas prices in the U.S. are up 30% on average from a year ago. So in many states, people are paying a dollar or more per gallon than they were. Now, that is because of Iran's chokehold on the Strait of Hormuz since the beginning of this war.
5: NPR's Zahra Batraoui reporting. NPR has learned an unusual Census Bureau report the President Trump says shows widespread illegal voting by non-U.S. citizens has ties to a Trump-aligned think tank.

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3: I'm Indira Lakshmanan. In once freewheeling Hong Kong, dozens of bookstores have been forced to close down in the face of China's political crackdown. But the fight for free expression persists.
4: It's been common at any point where there's crisis in Hong Kong to talk about the death of the city. And I think it's important to realize that there's a spirit that perseveres.
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6: Good morning. You're listening to South Carolina Public Radio. I'm Christina Thacker with your statewide headlines. Oconee County is the first in the state to put limits on the use of automatic license plate readers. As Scott Morgan reports, officials there say they want to stay ahead of fast-growing technology.
7: The use of automated license plate readers, or ALPRs, among law enforcement agencies is growing rapidly, as are concerns over surveillance, privacy, and exactly who gets to look at information collected from cameras that are always on and not always obviously placed. On Tuesday, the Oconee County Council took step one towards banning ALPRs in the county. Police agencies all over the state, including Oconee County, employ ALPR cameras, most commonly those made by Atlanta-based Flock Safety, as a tool to help find missing persons and collect evidence of crimes. But privacy advocates bristle at the potential issues connected to a technology that can be accessed over a broad, widely shared network. And county council members like Thomas Jane are among those with such concerns. James says the problem isn't that the cameras don't work, it's that access to their footage is not limited to the agency that employs them. Other council members said the technology is simply moving faster than the speed of courts' ability to protect constitutional rights.
8: As technology advances, the law is slow and the courts are slow.
7: Council Chairman Matt Durham, who cited several historical examples in which surveillance or information-gathering techniques turned out to be violations of civil rights.
8: In all those cases, there's a judge standing between you and the government. In this case, there's not.
7: The Oconee County Sheriff's Office employs 5 Flock safety cameras and says it has and will continue to advocate for their use. Sheriff's Office spokesman Jimmy Watt.
9: We feel that they are an invaluable tool to help our agency to be able, number one, to solve crime, and in that respect, keep citizens safe as well.
7: Watt says the Sheriff's Office has strict policies in place to prevent abuse and misuse of the cameras, which have been connected to dozens of cases of alleged stalking and other misuses, including here in South Carolina. Scott Morgan, South Carolina Public Radio.
6: And a Chester County grand jury has indicted the former chief of the Richburg Fire Protection District, one of his former lieutenants, and a former county councilman. They stand accused of conspiring to use public money to buy police cars that were then sold to former councilman John Agee. Former fire chief Stuart Melton and Agee were charged with conspiracy and misconduct in office. Former fire lieutenant Zach Gibson was also charged with misconduct in office. The charges date back about a year. Last September, the Chester County Council voted to remove all board members of the Richburg FPD while state officials investigated the corruption allegations. In a statement Wednesday, Chester County Administrator Brian Hester said county administration will meet with the council to discuss the matter further. 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
15: It's Morning Edition from NPR News. I'm Leila Fadel.
16: And I'm Sasha Pfeiffer. Venezuela's energy leaders say the country is open for business.
15: This week, U.S. oil companies signed some of the first deals with Venezuela in close to two decades. This comes 8 months after the U.S. seized Venezuelan President Nicolas Maduro.
16: Houston Public Media's energy reporter Natalie Weber has been reporting on this, and she joins us from Houston. Good morning, Natalie.
17: Good morning.
16: So I recall that after the U.S. captured Maduro, oil companies were hesitant to get involved with Venezuela, but now they're involved. Give us a sense of what's in these deals.
17: Yeah, so the Dallas-based Hunt Oil Company entered into a contract to expand the country's oil and gas production. And then SLB, formerly known as Schlumberger, a Houston oil field services company, also signed an agreement for oil exploration in Venezuela. And Venezuela's oil minister, Paula Henao, announced this deal on state-run media. These deals were signed on Tuesday while Venezuelan leaders were in Houston for an energy conference. And I attended the conference in Houston where Henao spoke this week. She says the country has made changes to its laws that will make it easier for foreign companies to invest in Venezuela.
18: Entonces, la invitación es a que...
17: What she's saying right now is that the country's agreements with U.S. companies offer a chance to evaluate opportunities for investment in Venezuela. Now, at this time, we don't really know how much these deals are worth. That hasn't been made public yet.
16: Natalie, could you give us some sense of the significance of these deals?
17: Sure. Well, these are some of the first major agreements between U.S. oil companies and Venezuela since the Venezuelan government took control of foreign oil fields in 2007. The South American country has the world's largest proven oil reserves, according to OPEC. James Chester is the CEO of Energy Capital and Power, which organized the Houston conference with Venezuelan leaders this week. Here's what he said.
19: It's very significant that they're actually coming here. They're not waiting for people to come to Caracas.
17: It's a tough time for Venezuela right now. The country needs billions of dollars to rebuild after a devastating earthquake killed thousands of people in June. So the country needs money, and soon. And these contracts are a meaningful milestone after many oil corporations have kind of hesitated to get involved in Venezuela. That's according to Francisco Manaldi. He's the director of Rice University's Latin America Energy Program.
20: These could open up a new wave of investment. Still, we have to wait and see if companies actually deploy their resources.
17: Still, a lot of energy CEOs say it could take time and a lot of money to ramp up Venezuela's oil production.
16: So as we just heard, it's unclear how this might play out, whether the companies will make money. Do we have any sense of whether this could become a trend of oil deals between U.S. companies and Venezuela?
17: So it's hard to say. Even if Maduro has been removed from office, the country is still being run by his vice president, Delcy Rodriguez, under the title of acting president. And even if some companies are starting to make moves, there's still a lot of political uncertainty. Industry analysts told me energy companies may try to prioritize short-term deals. They say once President Trump leaves office, it's hard to say what U.S. foreign policy in Venezuela could look like, and that could have a huge impact on international business deals.
16: That is Natalie Weber from Houston Public Media. Thank you.
17: Thank you.
15: Israel's military is opening criminal investigations into two attacks during the Gaza war that involve Israeli soldiers killing a Palestinian family, paramedics, and rescue workers. It's very rare for Israel's military to pursue criminal inquiries into its own soldiers, and it's just as rare that the cases lead to convictions. NPR's Daniel Estrin reports from Tel Aviv.
21: The first case Israel is investigating became the subject of an Academy Award-nominated film. The feature film is The Voice of Hind Rajab. It tells the story of a 5-year-old girl who called Palestinian paramedics for help.
22: Hello?
21: It uses the real-life recordings of her call.
22: Hello?
21: She called from the car. Her other family members inside were dead. Israeli troops fired on them as they fled Gaza City early in the war in January 2024. As the paramedics set out to rescue the girl, they too were killed by Israeli fire. Later, the girl's body was found. Now, 2.5 years later, the Israeli military has announced a criminal investigation. The army said the family was driving contrary to a notice the army had announced to residents and that troops fired at the family's car as it approached them. The army noted, quote, alleged failures in coordinating with the Palestinian ambulance crew. The girl's grandmother, also named Hind Rajab, spoke with NPR about Israel's criminal probe. We support that it be opened, but there should be justice for all the children and adults of Gaza, she says. But she doesn't believe soldiers would actually be held accountable and said justice should come internationally. The Israeli army also announced another criminal investigation into last year's killing of 15 Palestinian rescue workers in a single Israeli attack. This was in March 2025. Ambulances, a fire truck, and a UN vehicle were driving to respond to casualties from an Israeli attack when the rescue crews themselves came under Israeli fire. Soldiers then crushed the vehicles and buried the dead in a mass grave, according to the military and the UN. A cell phone video retrieved from one of the rescue workers' bodies captured his last moments. Mom, he says, forgive me. This is the path I chose to help people. The army now says soldiers were preparing an ambush on Hamas militants when they misidentified the rescue vehicles. The army says the soldiers' fire, quote, raises a reasonable suspicion of criminal misconduct. Israel's foreign ministry called these tragic incidents during the fighting against terrorists in Gaza. It said the decision to open criminal investigations demonstrates Israel's commitment to accountability. The military has only opened two other criminal probes into soldier misconduct during the war in Gaza. That's according to an Israeli human rights group called Yesh Din. The group's director, Ziv Shtal, says historically, Israeli military convictions are rare.
1: The number of indictments being served is almost zero in comparison to the number of complaints against soldiers and commanders who committed crimes. In the even more rare cases where there is a conviction against soldiers or commanders, they get the most ridiculous punishments in comparison to the offenses they commit.
21: There are about 150 incidents the army is still reviewing of soldier conduct in Gaza, where health officials say Israel has killed more than 73,000 Palestinians. Israel's army also said there are several killings during the Gaza war that do not justify criminal probes. Attacks that killed aid workers from Doctors Without Borders and an attack in April 2024 that killed 7 aid workers from World Central Kitchen. That's a U.S. group that provides meals in Gaza. World Central Kitchen called for an independent commission to investigate. It said the Israeli military, quote, cannot credibly investigate its own conduct. Daniel Estrin, NPR News, Tel Aviv.
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3: Hi, I'm Bradley Fuller, host of Sonatas and Soundscapes. 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And Fred Child and Megan Oglesby and the whole team there do a phenomenal job as well, taking us to different parts of the United States, but also to South Carolina quite often. 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
15: 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I'm Leila Fadel.
4: And I'm Sasha Pfeiffer. Many teenagers use artificial intelligence not just for homework, but for companionship. Many parents worry AI could harm their kids' learning and their mental health. Now, OpenAI has a new version of its chatbot that it says addresses some of those concerns and gives parents more control. It's called ChatGPT for Teens. We've called Ashley Kapoor to learn more about this. She's a reporter who covers artificial intelligence for CNBC.com. Ashley, good morning.
5: Good morning. Thank you for having me.
4: How is ChatGPT for Teens different than regular ChatGPT?
5: That's a great question. So ChatGPT for Teens is a dedicated chatbot experience for users under 18 years old. So it builds on a lot of the features OpenAI has been introducing over the last year after the company has faced a number of lawsuits and government inquiries over its safety practices. So basically what this means in practice is that users between 17 and 13, which is the youngest age that the platform allows, will be automatically placed into the ChatGPT for Teens experience. So adults 18 and older will have access to the chatbot's standard features.
4: How is the company going to know if people are in that age range?
5: That is another great question, and there are a couple ways this happens. So the first is the most obvious. When you sign up to create a ChatGPT account, you have to input your full name and age. So again, users under 18 will automatically be placed into the ChatGPT for Teens experience.
4: But people often lie about their age.
5: Right, exactly. So if a kid tries to circumvent that and claims to be older than they are, OpenAI has a second option that they lean on here. In January, they introduced an age prediction model, which helps estimate whether a user is under 18. And they do this by tracking a number of behaviors, including usage patterns, how long an account has existed, times of day when a user is active, as well as some other indicators.
4: Very interesting. So let's say a teenager goes to ChatGPT for Teens and says, write my term paper. What's going to happen? Is it different than what ChatGPT would do? Because ChatGPT might write the term paper.
5: Yes. So there are a number of educational features in this experience, and one of them is called responsible homework reminders. So if a child is trying to take a shortcut quickly to get to an answer, ChatGPT for Teens can show them and redirect them to a mode called study mode, which aims to help students work through problems step by step instead of arriving at an answer immediately.
4: We also know there are a lot of examples where people get chatbots to tell them things they're not supposed to do or to encourage them to do things that are not healthy. So let's say a teenager goes to ChatGPT for Teens and says, find me a liquor store where I can buy alcohol without showing a driver's license. Are there limitations there?
5: Yes. So OpenAI says the ChatGPT for Teens experience is designed with stronger built-in safety protections. And there's a few examples that they give. So They say the experience reduces exposure to content that's considered harmful or developmentally appropriate, like the example that you gave there. So some other areas that that covers includes protections around topics like eating disorders or self-harm or violence or other explicit content. It also encourages users to take breaks. So OpenAI said it includes, you know, reminders to step away and turn off the chatbot. And OpenAI also said it includes consistent reminders to tell users that they're talking to AI and not to a person.
16: Huh. Well, teenagers and kids in general are really good at finding workarounds that can defeat technology, so we'll have to see whether they do it in this case as well.
5: Yes, exactly.
16: That is CNBC's Ashley Kapoor. Thank you.
5: Thank you.

0: a small sort of pool of publicly traded developers, but there's also dozens of private startups working on developing other types of psychedelic drugs for approval. I think the real sort of shift in the business landscape has been that move away from sort of startups focused just on psychedelics towards large pharmaceutical companies like I just mentioned Eli Lilly, but also AbbVie and Otsuka becoming really involved in the psychedelics field. So that's been quite a big change. Now, if there were approvals, the key thing that needs to sort of change or develop is the involvement of care delivery sites. So particularly large national health systems, public health systems like the VA, they need to become involved more substantively and really work out how they're going to deliver these therapies, how they're going to pay for them, and how they're going to reach the patients that need them. So there's lots that needs to be done. Right now, almost all the money coming into the field is just going to this first goal of getting an approval for a drug.
1: Josh Hardman is founder and editor of Psychedelic Alpha, an independent media outlet looking at psychedelic medicines. Thank you so much.
0: Thank you very much.
1: And in Washington, I'm Kimberly Adams with the Marketplace Morning Report. 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
5: Good morning. President Trump is threatening economic warfare on any country that helps Iran. He wants U.S. allies to help end the stalemate in the Strait of Hormuz, allies who will be stuck with the fallout. It's Morning Edition from NPR News. A Meta whistleblower testifies that the company's attempts to make its apps safer for young people were designed to fail. I'm Leila Fadel.
6: And I'm Sasha Pfeiffer. He told a court that prompts for teens to take a break can be swiped away. Also, California is setting new limits on plants within 5 feet of homes to cut down on the risk of wildfires. And Andrew Garfield on making his first movie aimed at kids, The Magic Faraway Tree. It's Thursday, August 20th, which is when Andrew Garfield turns 43, still a kid at heart. The news is next.
1: Live from NPR News in Washington, I'm Janine Herbst. The Treasury Department says the federal debt has now passed $40 trillion, a record. And Pierre Scott Horsley has more.
7: A lot of the increased spending is the result of our aging population, which drives up costs for things like Medicare. But Carolyn Bordeaux, who heads a deficit watchdog group called the Concord Coalition, says some of it's driven by the growth of the debt itself.
8: The $40 trillion itself is just a number, but you have to think about the impact that that will have on the interest payments. We are now spending more on interest than we spend on national defense. It is one of the highest categories in terms of our expenditures and is one of the fastest growing.
7: The government is spending more than $1 trillion this year just paying interest on the debt, and that's about 15% more interest than the government had to pay last year.
1: NPR Scott Horsley reporting. At least 12 people are dead, more than 40 wounded, following a Russian missile attack on the Ukrainian capital of Kyiv. The Russian strikes come as Ukraine says air defense capabilities remain low. NPR's Charles Maines has more.
9: Russia's defense ministry said it attacked Kyiv with missiles and drones, hitting a drone production factory as well as a military depot and a logistics hub. Yet at least some of the Russian fire destroyed apartment buildings as well, driving civilians out of their homes in the middle of the night. Russia has stepped up air attacks on Ukraine in recent weeks, trying to exploit Ukraine's lack of interceptors to down ballistic missiles. In turn, Ukraine has upped long-range drone attacks on civilian and military infrastructure in Russia. In the latest, Ukraine struck an oil terminal in the Russian Republic of Tatarstan, part of a wider campaign targeting Russia's energy sector.

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1: When cellist Camille Thomas visited Tippett Rise, she felt the normal stressors of being a musician melt away. 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
4: 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Here's my forecast for our Thursday. We'll start in the upstate for Greenville and Spartanburg. 95 for the high temperature today. Heat index is still up there at 104 degrees. For the Piedmont, Rock Hill, 95 for you. That heat index also at 104 degrees. For the Midlands, Lexington, Aiken, Columbia, and Sumter, 99. Almost 100. Some of us, I think, will hit 100. The heat index near 107 this afternoon. Please be careful. For the PD and the Grand Strand, Conway, Darlington, Myrtle Beach, 97 the high. 106 will be the feels like temperature with the heat index. And down towards the low country, here we go again. 94 for Charleston to Hilton Head. But that heat index, 115 degrees. I'm going to go ahead and throw in about a 20% chance of a late day afternoon shower today. I think the sea breeze could kick up and we could experience a shower or two. That would be nice. That would cool us down.
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6: This is Morning Edition from NPR News. I'm Leila Fadel.
7: And I'm Sasha Pfeiffer. Who hasn't thought about ditching it all, going somewhere simpler, and starting over? That's what happens in the new movie, The Magic Faraway Tree. Claire Foy and Andrew Garfield play the parents of three young children who move from the city to the English countryside.
8: But seriously, will there be Wi-Fi?
9: There's this wood where we're going, and it's full of the most beautiful big trees.
10: Great. Trees. Literally the most boring things in the world.
7: The movie is based on a classic British children's book from the 1940s. It's sort of a mashup of The Wizard of Oz and Willy Wonka and the Chocolate Factory, a collection of oddball characters and spectacular costumes mixed with a dose of darkness.
11: Ooh, it's the land of goodies today. Oh, you'll have a great time up there, little one. Nothing to fear at all.
12: Except you must leave before the land turns. Otherwise, you'll be stuck there for good. You hear?
13: She does that a lot.
7: Andrew Garfield plays Tim, the goofy, devoted dad. Garfield was born in the U.S. but raised in England, so I asked him if he'd read The Magic Faraway Tree when he was young or if it was any part of his childhood.
14: It wasn't, but Enid Blyton was definitely a part of my childhood. She wrote another set of very famous books called The Famous Five, which was for slightly older kids, and me and my brother were really, really into those. But what's kind of beautiful about discovering The Magic Faraway Tree now is that it coincides with a lot of my very, very close friends reading the Magic Faraway Tree books to their very young kids now. So we had a really sweet premiere in London where I was able to invite 8 or 9 of my closest friends from high school with their kids to a screening in Leicester Square. And I asked them all to send me their voice note reviews
0: little kid voices providing reviews?
14: It was across the board. It was raves across the board. They especially loved the farting and they loved the fairies.
15: Hello. I'm Silky, so called for my silky golden hair.
14: And they loved the Adventures of the Tree Tree. And they also loved when I got covered in oil from the tractor.
0: The belching diesel.
12: What are you doing?
9: Oh, no, you know, getting the old tracky going. You know how it goes. I'm gonna make this baby sick.
7: I was looking up all the acting roles you've done in the past, and tell me if I'm wrong, but it seemed that Magic Faraway Tree was a somewhat rare example of you acting in a story aimed largely at children. Now, you certainly have done Spider-Man, but that was an adult and kid movie. What do you think you bring differently to your acting, if anything, when you're playing largely for an audience of lots of kids?
14: Yeah, you're right. It's the first time I've really made a film that was tailor-made for young kids, and it's something that I've wanted to do for a long, long time, but have been waiting for the right material to do it with. You know, I feel like that is a big responsibility. We're telling stories for young people that could be shaping their psyches in a certain way about right and wrong, about finding meaning, about adventure, about imagination. And I feel like this story had in it a kind of essentially good value system.
7: Although if a kid senses that they're being preached to about values, that might be a turnoff. So did you have to figure out how do you convey that message to a little kid without the eye roll?
14: Exactly. You have to fill it with fart jokes and you have to, you know, hide the medicine in a series of fantastical adventures. But also I think there's a way of framing these stories in a way that doesn't feel preachy, that doesn't create an eye roll, but that actually goes, you know what? I want to be a part of something bigger. I want to go on adventures with my friends.
16: You're kidding me! What? Who is it?
10: The elves sent us. They said you might be able to help us.
16: Mr. Oom Boom Boom helps no one but himself! So rude!
7: Besides your wonderful co-star, Claire Foy, who was so good as the mom, your wife, Polly, you had three kids in the movie. The oldest child is this girl who's named Beth in the movie. She's sullen and resentful. She complains about nature being dull.
12: The countryside. Have you gone completely insane? I can't believe you let me talk you into this, Mum. This is the oppression of the patriarchy right here.
7: My husband watched part of this movie with me, and he just thought she played a great, like, cranky kid. Mm-hmm. And he said to me, ask them if her normal disposition is rotten, which I think speaks to how well she was at that. How was it playing alongside those child actors?
14: Yeah, no. Delilah, who plays Beth, is anything but rotten. She is an intellect and a creative soul, full of love and connection. All three children, you know, we were worried, me and Claire. We were like, oh, God, how's this going to go? And are they going to be a nightmare? And I have to say, very, very quickly, we both looked at each other and kind of breathed a sigh of relief going, oh, gosh, we just want to hang out with these people all the time.
17: What's a dream binder?
18: It's something that me and your dad made when we were students.
17: It's a place where you record your dreams.
7: There's also a theme in the movie that may go over kids' heads. It's more geared toward adults, and it's about what happens when you stop chasing your dreams. Claire is going through what she called her dream binder with her kids, talking about all her youthful hopes that never materialized.
17: There we are.
8: Dad wanted to be a rock star.
17: He did, yeah, among other things.
10: Why didn't he?
17: Well, he was busy looking after you lot.
10: Oh.
17: Which let me go after my dreams.
7: I found a review of The Magic Faraway Tree that in part says this. This was a nice, charming, at times incredibly cheesy and schmaltzy viewing that is completely harmless and will certainly appeal to families. It made me laugh, and I wonder if when you hear that you say, ouch, or are you thinking, great, the world needs more of that?
14: I'm not mad at that review. I think that there's a sweet undertone in that review. I think families are longing for that. They're longing for simple, sweet, joyful experiences in the movie theater. And I think the kids I've seen in the theater watching this are rapt, and they're just completely engaged with what's on the screen, and it's a beautiful thing to see.
0: That's Andrew Garfield. He stars in the new movie, The Magic Faraway Tree. Thank you, Andrew.
14: Thanks for having me.
7: This is NPR News.
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19: I'm Indira Lakshmanan. In once freewheeling Hong Kong, dozens of bookstores have been forced to close down in the face of China's political crackdown. But the fight for free expression persists.
20: 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And I think it's important to realize that there's a spirit that perseveres.
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22: Good morning. This is South Carolina Public Radio. I'm Christina Thacker with your statewide headlines. Early voting started Wednesday in the U.S. Senate special Republican primary runoff election. Voters can choose between Senator Darlene Graham and Congressman Ralph Norman in the race for the GOP's Senate nomination. Anyone who voted in the June Democratic primary election cannot cast a ballot in this race. Polls are open each day until Friday from 8:30 a.m. until 5 p.m. The State Election Commission keeps a list of early voting centers at scvotes.gov. And for anyone who cannot vote early, the actual date for the election is Tuesday, August 25th. The winner of the election will face Democratic nominee Dr. Annie Andrews in the November general election. And state lawmakers have approved funding to preserve a strip of land between Kiowa and Seabrook Islands. The land, known as Captain Sam Spit, has been much sought after by developers. Numerous lawsuits have been filed over the past 20 years as environmentalists try to protect the pristine island and its wildlife. A settlement was reached earlier this year that prevents residential development, and now the state has kicked in $32 million for conservation. Former Spartanburg County Sheriff Chuck Wright has been ordered to pay nearly $56,000 in fines and restitution in connection with state ethics violations. Wright was sentenced in July to 41 months in federal prison on public corruption charges. He was convicted of failing to recuse himself when his son was hired as a deputy, as well as using a county credit card for personal purchases. The South Carolina Ethics Commission says Wright must begin making payments on his fines within a year of his release. And the percentage of children who received religious exemptions from vaccinations last school year in South Carolina increased in most counties, most prevalently in the upstate. Scott Morgan reports.
23: The Centers for Disease Control reported this week that nationally, rates of children entering kindergarten without having been vaccinated against MMR, hepatitis, polio, and other major diseases dropped between 2024 and the end of last school year. That continues a decade-long trend that shows more and more children entering kindergarten unvaccinated in the United States since 2016. In South Carolina, the Department of Public Health tracked a mostly stable rate of childhood vaccinations over the same two-school year period. All but one county, Spartanburg, saw vaccination rates stay above 90% for the 2025-26 school year. But the number of children who have received religious exemptions to vaccines increased in most counties in South Carolina last year, led again by Spartanburg and other counties in the upstate. The rate of religious exemptions for vaccines does remain low here, but it increased in the five most populated counties in the state last school year. Scott Morgan, South Carolina Public Radio.
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4: 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I'm Sasha Pfeiffer.
5: And I'm Leila Fadel. A whistleblower and former employee of Meta has alleged that CEO Mark Zuckerberg created a corporate culture that made it, quote, practically impossible to add features that effectively address concerns about young people's well-being and safety. The employee was testifying in a California federal court on Wednesday in the landmark child safety trial against Meta brought by a group of states. NPR's John Ruwich is covering the trial and is with me now. Good morning, John.
6: Hey, Leila.
5: So who is this whistleblower and what did he say?
6: The man's name is Arturo Bejar. He worked at Meta for a total of 8 years across two stints between 2009 and 2021, and he worked on user safety issues. Bejar is fairly well known when it comes to allegations that Meta's platforms, those are Facebook and Instagram, played a part in exacerbating teen mental health problems. He testified on the issue before a Senate committee in 2023. And now in court, he's a key witness for the states, which alleged that Meta designed its platforms to be addictive and downplayed the risks to young users. On the stand yesterday, he said Meta's own internal studies showed that young users were exposed to harmful experiences at much higher rates than the company acknowledged publicly. He said the culture of the company was obsessively focused on increasing user numbers because more users means more ad sales and more revenue for the company. And he said that culture, which he said Zuckerberg had created, made it nearly impossible to implement proposed features that would do a better job of making the app safer for young users.
5: Meta has denied all the allegations against it in this case and has actually added some features that it says are supposed to make its platforms safer. What did Bejar say about that?
6: Well, he was critical about those features. He said they were basically designed to fail. An example of one that he noted is a thing called Take a Break on Instagram. It's basically a notification that appears when a young user has been using the app for a while. It's meant to disrupt doom scrolling, but Bejar pointed out that with one swipe of the finger, it's gone. It's just a reminder, basically. Mm. In some cases, other protective measures weren't set as defaults, but as opt-in choices, and Bejar said people basically don't use those. He said it's like having to turn the airbag on every time you get in the car.
5: Oh. How did Meta's cross-examination of him go?
6: Attorney Brian Steckloff for Meta asked Bejar a bunch of questions about his time at Meta and the people he worked with there. And the objective seemed to be to kind of blunt the criticism by getting Bejar to admit, which he did, that the people he worked with on safety and well-being at Meta were qualified and respected, and that he actually felt proud of the work that they all did. Bejar was asked if issues and concerns he raised while he was at Meta got attention from senior leaders, and he said they did. And he also said that he left Meta both times. When he did so on good terms. Steckloff asked Bejar if there were actually benefits potentially to teens being on social media, and Bejar said there could be. Mm. The broader point that Steckloff seemed to be trying to highlight is that the issue of teen use of social media and safety while using it, these issues are very complex and challenging to solve, even for qualified, dedicated people like Bejar himself, who are given support and resources to work on it.
5: Okay, so what else should we be expecting from the trial? Who else is taking the stand?
6: Well, today the states are going to put a psychology professor back on the stand. She started her testimony yesterday, and she's an expert on the effects of tech on young people. We're still not sure if we're going to ever see Zuckerberg during this trial on the stand. The states have said they're considering bringing him in as a witness. Trial's going to last about 6 weeks, so there is a long road ahead.
5: That's NPR's John Ruwich. Thank you, John.
6: You bet.
5: And a note, the Chan Zuckerberg Initiative, a charity founded by Mark Zuckerberg and his wife, Dr. Priscilla Chan, is a financial supporter of NPR.
7: California has passed the toughest wildfire rules in the country, focusing on home landscaping. That could set a precedent for other Western states where severe wildfires continue to burn. NPR's Lauren Summers here with more about these rules. Good morning, Lauren.
9: Hi, Sasha.
7: Lauren, that wonderful California climate often means people have really wonderful landscaping. So how could this change the way that yards in California look?
9: So these rules really focus on limiting the plants right next to a house. So this is within 5 feet of the walls, and it's known as Zone Zero. And it comes from what researchers have really learned from these destructive wildfires in recent years, like in Los Angeles last year. Houses are more likely to survive with less vegetation right around them. And that's because most wildfires are actually spread by these tiny burning embers that get carried by the wind far from the fire itself.
7: Ah, so it's not necessarily this big wall of flames engulfing a house, more like a little spark that can land on some vegetation near your house.
9: Exactly, yeah. If that goes maybe in a shrub under a window, that fire spreads to your house and then to your neighbors' houses. So California regulators say these rules are about protecting entire neighborhoods. Jana Valakovic testified before regulators yesterday about that. She studies wildfire risk at the University of California Cooperative Extension.
11: We've had Lahaina. We've now had the fires in Spokane. At what point are we going to make change?
9: And she said, you know, everyone is really affected by these fires because of the way they've made home insurance more expensive.
7: Lauren, I have a California friend whose neighborhood has been threatened by wildfire, but she has a beloved tree that she does not want to see taken down. So many people have very strong feelings about their yards and gardens. What's been the response from the public?
9: Yeah, I mean, that's definitely been a response. Originally, California regulators were proposing that no vegetation be allowed in this 5-foot zone, aside from well-maintained trees. And residents didn't like that. They liked the privacy that comes with that greenery, right? They liked the environment. Some brought up property rights. Some were concerned about expensive yard maintenance. And, you know, this debate hasn't just been playing out in California. Oregon and Washington State both considered vegetation rules and then backtracked after public pushback.
7: How did California regulators handle that pushback?
9: Yeah, they compromised. The new rules will allow some plants within 5 feet, like lawns, or flowers and plants under 18 inches. They can't be directly under a roof line, though. And then, so flammable mulch, like bark mulch, isn't allowed, as well as wood fences that can touch your house.
7: So those compromises, what do wildfire experts say? Do they think the rules do enough to protect homes?
9: There is some concern about that. And, you know, there's also concern about whether homeowners will comply with this. The rules will apply to almost 2 million homes in high-risk areas in California. They'll be enforced by local fire departments that do home inspections. And during public testimony, Todd Lando of the Central Marin Fire Department said the old versions of the rules where there was no vegetation would be much easier for inspectors.
12: A clean zone zero is a 5-minute inspection with one question: is anything combustible within 5 feet? Easy for the homeowner to understand and take action on.
9: Since these new rules allow some plants, he's worried there'll be more debate and conflict with homeowners about what complies. Regulators have said that when these rules take effect for existing homes in 3 years, the focus will be more on education at first.
7: So given all the pushback and controversy and compromises, what are the chances other states will copy California's rules?
9: I mean, California's wildfire policy does set a precedent nationwide. It was the first state to adopt wildfire building codes that require fire-resistant construction materials. Several states have done that since, but as we've seen, a lot of concerns about plants, and California's going to have to figure this out.
7: Definitely. Thank you, Lauren.
9: Thank you.
7: That's NPR's Lauren Summer. This is NPR News.
13: Hello, this is Dr. Tom Mulliken with SCDNR for Into the Wild. Late summer is a great time to appreciate the native plants that support South Carolina's wildlife. Native trees, grasses, and flowering plants provide food and shelter for pollinators, birds, and other wildlife while helping reduce erosion and improve water quality. Whether you have a backyard, community garden, or larger property, incorporating native plants can create valuable habitat and strengthen local ecosystems. 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
3: Hello, I'm Amanda McNulty of Clemson Extension and Making It Grow. The webworms we're seeing in record numbers this year started as eggs laid by a female moth on the ends of branches. When they hatch, they immediately start making their web as a safe way to feed, and they expand the nest, making large messes. After about 6 weeks, they drop to the ground, find a sheltered place, and spin cocoons. They remain there until next spring, when they emerge, mate, and the females start laying clutches of eggs. They aren't harmful to trees, just really ugly and unsightly, the exception being possibly young apple or peach trees, when growers can control them with weekly sprays of a specific type of Bacillus thuringiensis.

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2: 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I'm Christina Thacker, and this is Narrative, bringing you the stories and voices of people across the Palmetto State. Don Frierson and True are 40 years apart in age, but they both love music. True is an artist, and Don is a broadcaster, both from Columbia. In 2024, they met up at StoryCorps to discuss how music, particularly in the African-American culture, has evolved over the years.
3: You know, one of the interesting things about rap is a lot of us old heads really don't understand it. We think it's misogynist, a lot of cursing and disrespecting of women. But some of it is not like that.
4: Right.
3: And I can remember growing up, the music I was listening to, because my father was into jazz and I am too, he thought some of the music we were listening to, we absolutely lost our mind. Seriously, he listened to that stuff. And I always say every generation has its own thing. And the generation preceding that generation just don't try to understand what you all are about. And so what does rap music say about the younger generation today?
4: Well, one, that they're angry. Another, that, you know, they're confused about some stuff. They're looking for some sense of direction or some sense of purpose. A lot of the music now is basically street stuff. If it's not in the club and, you know, women doing whatever, or somebody shooting up in the club, or somebody getting drugged out, drinking out their mind, whatever.
3: Well, see, that's the thing. I mean, you know, music is supposed to be uplifting. Our music has always been uplifting. I mean, I go back to Curtis Mayfield, Move On Up. I go back to all that stuff Gambling Huff wrote during the 70s. I mean, you say you all are angry. Why don't I mean, what are you angry about? And does the music really reflect? I should be mad because we still we're still fighting for the same thing we fought for in the streets during the 60s, voting rights. And
4: some of us, I haven't seen a lot of music like that now. I feel like for the current generation, a lot of us are mad about our living situation, like us not having our parents at home, like having our two-parent household growing up, you know, coming from broken homes, and then add on top of that being in a very toxic living environment, you know, some of us in the ghettos or in the hood or whatever.
3: Does rap music reflect what's going on in the African-American world today, or do you think it could do a better job of doing that?
4: It does reflect the African-American community, but it's mostly one side of it, that side being the street culture, basically. That's the more heavily expressed side. And on a part of that, I mean, record labels and companies, I mean, that's what they're putting the money behind. So, but yeah, I feel like it could do a better job holistically representing it.
3: Times do change, and so do people. You know, I guess there still needs to be a lot of change, but, you know, you just got to keep, as Curtis Mayfield said, moving on up.
4: Yep, and Tupac, keep your head up.
3: It's been nice.
4: Yeah, that's pretty cool.
3: Yep, I'm Don Frierson.
4: Yes, sir, I'm True.
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0: Hello and welcome to another edition of the South Carolina Business Review. This is Mike Switzer. The last time we interviewed our next guest company in 2022, they had just patented a chemical digestion technology that they hoped would become the preferred method of pharmaceutical waste disposal. They've made enough progress since then to attract the attention of SC Launch, which recently rewarded them with a $400,000 investment. Justin Stass is founder and CEO of Safe Med Waste, and he joins us by phone now from the company's headquarters in Charleston, South Carolina. Justin, welcome to the program.
1: Thanks, Mike.
0: Congratulations on this investment.
1: Oh, thank you so much. Yeah, SC Launch and SCRA closed our seed round a few months ago, which is very exciting.
0: Okay, and so they invested $400,000, and then you found follow-on investors at the seed round?
1: Correct. 2.4 was the total seed round.
0: $2.5 million. Is this money going to operations, to research, to hiring workforce?
1: The research has been done. We conducted that on the front end. This money is going towards personnel and commercial efforts.
0: All right. Now, catch us up since we last talked to you guys a few years ago.
1: We were just finishing our patent work. We received a patent. Now we're a full force in commercial phase and attracting large facilities all over the country. On top of that, we've received a NIDA, or National Institute on Drug Abuse, grant, and just finished our phase one clinical trial at Prisma Health for our home use product.
0: All right, now for our listeners who might have missed the interview a few years ago, walk us through the process of what it is that you guys do.
1: So Safe Med Waste helps healthcare facilities permanently destroy unused medications the moment they become waste. And this reduces diversion, keeps drugs out of the wrong hands while reducing compliance and cost burdens to facilities. We've also developed a home solution that is currently in NIH-funded clinical trials that I stated. And the goal of that is to become the first FDA-authorized medical device for at-home medication disposal.
0: Well, walk us through how this process does this.
1: So it's a chemical process. It uses seven different ingredients, three of them are active, to chemically degrade the drug molecule itself. So it brings it down to its very small elements. So the drug is no longer retrievable, can't reconstitute the drug product after it goes through our chemical process.
0: And so how have your competitors been doing this in the past, and are any of them catching up to this new technology?
1: Not that we know of. The predecessing products are usually carbon-based. So they're activated carbon, which kind of they weakly bind to these drugs, and the molecule stays intact. And so the drugs aren't gone. They don't meet their non-retrievability definition that the DEA puts forward for DEA-registered businesses like a hospital. So and then these carbon-based products, they go in the landfill. The drug product's still attached to it or bound to it weakly. They meet a pH, you know, a acidic pH in a landfill environment, and they release those drugs into the leachate. That's where we differ. We permanently destroy the drug molecule to where if it does leach, and we've done all the testing to show this, if it does leach, it's no longer a pharmaceutical hazard to our wastewater treatment facilities or to the landfill.
0: What do you see as your challenges going forward now that you've accomplished this seed round?
1: There's regulatory hurdles with any new innovation. We're kind of the first to create a drug disposal technology that can degrade drugs or destroy drugs on site without incineration, right? So now we have to, we're in regulatory efforts with the DEA, EPA, and FDA. It's probably our largest hurdle to get them on the same page that this technology does exist and is a viable technology on both the environmental and the diversion side of the fence.
0: What's the timeline on this?
1: On the regulatory efforts,
0: yes.
1: Probably we're hopeful. I mean, it's a hard number to guess. We're hopeful that we'll get good progress in the next year and a half. For our commercial products, our FDA path for our home products is probably going to take another 2 years. We have to do one more clinical phase before we can approach the FDA and attempt to get approval.
0: And then once these approvals are in place, what happens? Manufacturing facilities start being built?
1: Yeah, we're contract manufacturing currently. Hopefully, you know, that relationship lasts the tails of time. But if not, we will bring manufacturing back in-house as the ultimate goal. We'll see how all that pans out.
0: Well, Justin, congratulations again, and thank you so much for spending time with us today.
1: Thank you so much, Mike. I appreciate the opportunity to talk to you.
0: Justin Stass is founder and CEO of Safe Med Waste, and he joined us by phone from the company's headquarters in Charleston, South Carolina. We will have a link to the company posted at our webpage so you can learn more, SouthCarolinaPublicRadio.org. Just look for our show, and you can also hear this episode again at that webpage, and you can hear us again wherever you find podcasts. With the South Carolina Business Review, this is Mike Switzer.

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6: This is Walter Redger with South Carolina from A to Z. B is for Bull, William, 1683 to 1755, planter, lieutenant governor. A native South Carolinian, Bull had a long political career that began in the proprietary era and continued for 35 years after South Carolina became a royal colony.

0: Carolina became a royal colony. He represented Berkeley and Craven counties in the 8th, 10th, and 15th assemblies and was appointed by the Lords Proprietors to the Grand Council. During the 1720s, Bull was a valuable member of the government. He served continuously on the Grand Council from 1719 to 1755 and as its president. He was lieutenant governor from 1738 until his death in 1755. As a long-serving native-born council member, Bull's attachment to colonial prerogative increased the powers of the Commons House of Assembly. From 1737 until the arrival of Governor James Glenn in 1743, William Bull was acting governor of South Carolina.
1: Decades of resilience research point to a surprisingly simple finding. A single supportive educator can change the entire trajectory of a child's life. I'm Matthew Labrie. 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
4: Good morning. The U.S. owes $40 trillion. The debt has never been this high. One of the biggest federal costs is interest on that debt. How does that make people's cost of living more expensive? It's Morning Edition from NPR News. Oil companies were hesitant to get involved in Venezuela after the U.S. captured Nicolas Maduro. I'm Sasha Pfeiffer.
5: And I'm Leila Fadel. The country's oil minister was in Houston this week to announce deals with U.S. companies. Also, the Israeli military is starting criminal investigations into its soldiers killing civilians in Gaza. That includes a 5-year-old girl. And two companies say they have a promising vaccine for skin cancer. It's Thursday, August 20th. On this date in 1858, Charles Darwin's theory of evolution was published. The news is next.
6: Live from NPR News in Washington, I'm Janine Herbst. North Korea fired off a barrage of short-range ballistic missiles for the third time this month. It comes as the U.S. and South Korean militaries are holding joint drills that were shortened following orders from President Trump. NPR's Anthony Kuhn has more from Seoul.
7: South Korea's Joint Chiefs of Staff said they detected around 10 short-range ballistic missiles launched from the capital Pyongyang eastward toward the sea. Earlier in the day, North Korean leader Kim Jong-un's sister, Kim Yo-jong, dismissed the downsizing of the allies' joint drills, saying it wasn't worthy of comment. She called them provocative and aggressive. President Trump said he planned to meet with Kim this year. He said he had contacted Kim and received a positive response. Kim's sister said she had not heard anything about such contact. Kim acknowledged, though, the good personal relationship between her brother and Trump, despite the U.S.'s hostile policies towards North Korea. Anthony Kuhn, NPR News, Seoul.
6: President Trump hosted tech leaders at the White House to discuss U.S. efforts on crypto and artificial intelligence. Trump says the technology is crucial to create more jobs and beat China, but voters have a different perspective, as NPR's Deepa Shivaram reports.
8: The president argued that if he were the mayor of a town, he would want an AI data center there for the tax benefits.
9: But if I were a governor or mayor, I would want that plant in my community. And many of them are designed in a very beautiful way.
8: That puts Trump at odds with the majority of Americans. A Gallup poll from March this year said 7 in 10 Americans oppose an AI data center getting built in their area. Trump, in his remarks, acknowledged that AI data centers could use a, quote, little public relations help. But his stance underscores how his perception of the technology differs from voters' concerns, which could be a top issue in the midterm elections this year. Deepa Shivaram, NPR News, The White House.
6: Moderna, one of the major forces behind the COVID vaccine, is announcing groundbreaking work against skin cancer. NPR's Sydney Lupkin has more.
5: Moderna has been studying a treatment for the deadly skin cancer melanoma. It combines Moderna's mRNA-based cancer therapy with Keytruda, an existing drug made by Merck. The treatment

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4: Good morning. You're listening to South Carolina Public Radio. I'm Christina Thacker with your statewide headlines. Oconee County is the first in the state to put limits on the use of automatic license plate readers. As Scott Morgan reports, officials there say they want to stay ahead of fast-growing technology.
5: The use of automated license plate readers, or ALPRs, among law enforcement agencies is growing rapidly, as are concerns over surveillance, privacy, and exactly who gets to look at information collected from cameras that are always on and not always obviously placed. On Tuesday, the Oconee County Council took step one towards banning ALPRs in the county. Police agencies all over the state, including Oconee County, employ ALPR cameras, most commonly those made by Atlanta-based Flock Safety, as a tool to help find missing persons and collect evidence of crimes. But privacy advocates bristle at the potential issues connected to a technology that can be accessed over a broad, widely shared network. And county council members like Thomas Jane are among those with such concerns. James says the problem isn't that the cameras don't work, it's that access to their footage is not limited to the agency that employs them. Other council members said the technology is simply moving faster than the speed of court's ability to protect constitutional rights.
6: As technology advances, the law is slow and the courts are slow.
5: Council Chairman Matt Durham, who cited several historical examples in which surveillance or information gathering techniques turned out to be violations of civil rights.
6: In all those cases, there's a judge standing between you and the government. In this case, there's not.
5: The Oconee County Sheriff's Office employs 5 Flock safety cameras and says it has and will continue to advocate for their use. Sheriff's Office spokesman Jimmy Watt.
7: We feel that they are an invaluable tool to help our agency to be able, number one, to solve crime, and in that respect, keep citizens safe as well.
5: Watt says the Sheriff's Office has strict policies in place to prevent abuse and misuse of the cameras, which have been connected to dozens of cases of alleged stalking and other misuses, including here in South Carolina. Scott Morgan, South Carolina Public Radio.
4: And a Chester County grand jury has indicted the former chief of the Richburg Fire Protection District, one of his former lieutenants, and a former county councilman. They stand accused of conspiring to use public money to buy police cars that were then sold to former councilman John Agee. Former fire chief Stuart Melton and Agee were charged with conspiracy and misconduct in office. Former fire lieutenant Zach Gibson was also charged with misconduct in office. The charges date back about a year. Last September, the Chester County Council voted to remove all board members of the Richburg FPD while state officials investigated the corruption allegations. In a statement Wednesday, Chester County Administrator Brian Hester said county administration will meet with the council to discuss the matter further. 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
11: It's Morning Edition from NPR News. I'm Leila Fadel.
12: And I'm Sasha Pfeiffer. Venezuela's energy leaders say the country is open for business.
11: This week, U.S. oil companies signed some of the first deals with Venezuela in close to two decades. This comes 8 months after the U.S. seized Venezuelan President Nicolas Maduro.
12: Houston Public Media's energy reporter Natalie Weber has been reporting on this, and she joins us from Houston. Good morning, Natalie.
13: Good morning.
12: So I recall that after the U.S. captured Maduro, oil companies were hesitant to get involved with Venezuela, but now they're involved. Give us a sense of what's in these deals.
13: Yeah, so the Dallas-based Hunt Oil Company entered into a contract to expand the country's oil and gas production. And then SLB, formerly known as Schlumberger, a Houston oil field services company, also signed an agreement for oil exploration in Venezuela. And Venezuela's oil minister, Paula Henao, announced this deal on state-run media. These deals were signed on Tuesday while Venezuelan leaders were in Houston for an energy conference. And I attended the conference in Houston where I now spoke this week. She says the country has made changes to its laws that will make it easier for foreign companies to invest in Venezuela.
14: La invitación es a que...
13: What she's saying right now is that the country's agreements with U.S. companies offer a chance to evaluate opportunities for investment in Venezuela. Now, at this time, we don't really know how much these deals are worth. That hasn't been made public yet.
12: Natalie, could you give us some sense of the significance of these deals?
13: Sure. Well, these are some of the first major agreements between U.S. oil companies and Venezuela since the Venezuelan government took control of foreign oil fields in 2007. The South American country has the world's largest proven oil reserves, according to OPEC. James Chester is the CEO of Energy Capital and Power, which organized the Houston conference with Venezuelan leaders this week. Here's what he said.
15: It's very significant that they're actually coming here. They're not waiting for people to come to Caracas.
13: It's a tough time for Venezuela right now. The country needs billions of dollars to rebuild after a devastating earthquake killed thousands of people in June. So the country needs money, and soon. And these contracts are a meaningful milestone after many oil corporations have kind of hesitated to get involved in Venezuela. That's according to Francisco Manaldi. He's the director of Rice University's Latin America Energy Program.
16: These could open up a new wave of investment. Still, we have to wait and see if companies actually deploy their resources.
13: Still, a lot of energy CEOs say it could take time and a lot of money to ramp up Venezuela's oil production.
12: So as we just heard, it's unclear how this might play out, whether the companies will make money. Do we have any sense of whether this could become a trend of oil deals between U.S. companies and Venezuela?
13: So it's hard to say. Even if Maduro has been removed from office, the country is still being run by his vice president, Delcy Rodriguez, under the title of acting president. And even if some companies are starting to make moves, there's still a lot of political uncertainty. Industry analysts told me energy companies may try to prioritize short-term deals. They say once President Trump leaves office, it's hard to say what U.S. foreign policy in Venezuela could look like, and that could have a huge impact on international business deals.
12: That is Natalie Weber from Houston Public Media. Thank you.
13: Thank you.
11: Israel's military is opening criminal investigations into two attacks during the Gaza war that involve Israeli soldiers killing a Palestinian family, paramedics, and rescue workers. It's very rare for Israel's military to pursue criminal inquiries into its own soldiers, and it's just as rare that the cases lead to convictions. NPR's Daniel Estrin reports from Tel Aviv.
17: The first case Israel is investigating became the subject of an Academy Award-nominated film. The feature film is The Voice of Hind Rajab. It tells the story of a 5-year-old girl who called Palestinian paramedics for help.
18: Hello?
17: It uses the real-life recordings of her call.
18: Hello?
17: She called from the car. Her other family members inside were dead. Israeli troops fired on them as they fled Gaza City early in the war in January 2024. As the paramedics set out to rescue the girl, they too were killed by Israeli fire. Later, the girl's body was found. Now, 2.5 years later, the Israeli military has announced a criminal investigation. The army said the family was driving contrary to a notice the army had announced to residents and that troops fired at the family's car as it approached them. The army noted, quote, alleged failures in coordinating with the Palestinian ambulance crew. The girl's grandmother, also named Hind Rajab, spoke with NPR about Israel's criminal probe. We support that it be opened, but there should be justice for all the children and adults of Gaza, she says. But she doesn't believe soldiers would actually be held accountable and said justice should come internationally. The Israeli army also announced another criminal investigation into last year's killing of 15 Palestinian rescue workers in a single Israeli attack. This was in March 2025. Ambulances, a fire truck, and a UN vehicle were driving to respond to casualties from an Israeli attack when the rescue crews themselves came under Israeli fire. Soldiers then crushed the vehicles and buried the dead in a mass grave, according to the military and the UN. A cell phone video retrieved from one of the rescue workers' bodies captured his last moments. Mom, he says, forgive me. This is the path I chose to help people. The army now says soldiers were preparing an ambush on Hamas militants when they misidentified the rescue vehicles. The army says the soldiers' fire, quote, raises a reasonable suspicion of criminal misconduct. Israel's foreign ministry called these tragic incidents during the fighting against terrorists in Gaza. It said the decision to open criminal investigations demonstrates Israel's commitment to accountability. The military has only opened two other criminal probes into soldier misconduct during the war in Gaza. That's according to an Israeli human rights group called Yesh Din. The group's director, Ziv Shtal, says historically, Israeli military convictions are rare.
18: The number of indictments being served is almost zero in comparison to the number of complaints against soldiers and commanders who committed crimes. In the even more rare cases where there is a conviction against soldiers or commanders, they get the most ridiculous punishments in comparison to the offenses they commit.
17: There are about 150 incidents the army is still reviewing of soldier conduct in Gaza, where health officials say Israel has killed more than 73,000 Palestinians. Israel's army also said there are several killings during the Gaza war that do not justify criminal probes, attacks that killed aid workers from Doctors Without Borders, and an attack in April 2024 that killed 7 aid workers from World Central Kitchen. That's a U.S. group that provides meals in Gaza. World Central Kitchen called for an independent commission to investigate. It said the Israeli military, quote, cannot credibly investigate its own conduct. Daniel Estrin, NPR News, Tel Aviv.
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5: Hi, I'm Scott Morgan, reporter for South Carolina Public Radio. 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You're here to serve them. If you go in with a bunch of information, you look for information. It's kind of like the old saying of if you're looking for a fight, you can always start one, you know, so don't go in looking for a fight and you might actually have a good time, right? So I think it's imperative of anybody studying this field to just remember it's not about you. It's about the world around you that relies on you and wants a connection, which people want more than ever right now. 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
11: 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I'm Leila Fadel.
2: And I'm Sasha Pfeiffer. Many teenagers use artificial intelligence not just for homework, but for companionship. Many parents worry AI could harm their kids' learning and their mental health. Now, OpenAI has a new version of its chatbot that it says addresses some of those concerns and gives parents more control. It's called ChatGPT for Teens. We've called Ashley Kapu to learn more about this. She's a reporter who covers artificial intelligence for CNBC.com. Ashley, good morning.
3: Good morning. Thank you for having me.
2: How is ChatGPT for teens different than regular ChatGPT?
3: That's a great question. So ChatGPT for Teens is a dedicated chatbot experience for users under 18 years old. So it builds on a lot of the features OpenAI has been introducing over the last year after the company has faced a number of lawsuits and government inquiries over its safety practices. So basically what this means in practice is that users between 17 and 13, which is the youngest age that the platform allows, will be automatically placed into the ChatGPT for Teens experience. So adults 18 and older will have access to the chatbot's standard features.
2: How is the company going to know if people are in that age range?
3: That is another great question, and there are a couple ways this happens. So the first is the most obvious. When you sign up to create a ChatGPT account, you have to input your full name and age. So again, users under 18 will automatically be placed into the ChatGPT for Teens experience.
2: But people often lie about their age.
3: Right, exactly. So if a kid tries to circumvent that and claims to be older than they are, OpenAI has a second option that they lean on here. In January, they introduced an age prediction model, which helps estimate whether a user is under 18. And they do this by tracking a number of behaviors, including usage patterns, how long an account has existed, times of day when a user is active, as well as some other indicators.
2: Very interesting. So let's say a teenager goes to ChatGPT for Teens and says, write my term paper. What's going to happen? Is it different than what ChatGPT would do? Because ChatGPT might write the term paper.
3: Yes. So there are a number of educational features in this experience, and one of them is called responsible homework reminders. So if a child is trying to take a shortcut quickly to get to an answer, ChatGPT for Teens can show them and redirect them to a mode called study mode, which aims to help students work through problems step by step instead of arriving at an answer immediately.
2: We also know there are a lot of examples where people get chatbots to tell them things they're not supposed to do or to encourage them to do things that are not healthy. So let's say a teenager goes to ChatGPT for Teens and says, find me a liquor store where I can buy alcohol without showing a driver's license. Are there limitations there?
3: Yes. So OpenAI says the ChatGPT for Teens experience is designed with stronger built-in safety protections. And there's a few examples that they give. So They say the experience reduces exposure to content that's considered harmful or developmentally appropriate, like the example that you gave there. So some other areas that that covers includes protections around topics like eating disorders or self-harm or violence or other explicit content. It also encourages users to take breaks. So OpenAI said it includes, you know, reminders to step away and turn off the chatbot. And OpenAI also said it includes consistent reminders to tell users that they're talking to AI and not to a person.
12: Huh. Well, teenagers and kids in general are really good at finding workarounds that can defeat technology, so we'll have to see whether they do it in this case as well.
3: Yes, exactly.
12: That is CNBC's Ashley Kapoor. Thank you.
3: Thank you.

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3: The reason people are focused on it a little bit more is that you have an administration that has been talking about how they need to get inflation down.
2: I'm Kai Ryssdal. Can't manage what you don't measure, right? That's next time on Marketplace.
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5: Century composer and organist Elfriede André was determined to do it all, and she wanted to bring other women along. André and her father helped change laws so women could work as organists. She became the first woman in Sweden to get a job as a cathedral organist. She advocated for women to become telegraph operators, and she became one of Sweden's first women to do that as well. And she was also a prolific composer. Resented that people could not name female composers who'd written large works, and she wanted to change that. From APM American Public Media, this is Performance Today. I'm Valerie Kaler. Elfriede André's Symphony No. 2 is on the way this hour of PT.
6: Live from NPR News in Washington, I'm Janine Herbst. The U.S.-Israeli war in Iran is now in its sixth month, and oil is still struggling to get through the Strait of Hormuz. President Trump has tried bombing Iran, threatening them, and he's now pivoting to economic warfare, warning that any country that there will be economic consequences if they help Tehran avoid sanctions.
7: Well, we have things that we could sanction. We have very draconian sanctions, and we'll see what happens. Right now, the strait is open. A lot of boats are coming through. People aren't reporting that, and that may slow down a little bit at some point. But right now, a lot of boats are coming through.
6: Iran's foreign minister is accusing the U.S. of economic terrorism. The U.S. and Canada are working to finalize a deal on tariffs. President Trump held off on implementing 50% tariffs on billions of dollars worth of imports from Canada that were set to take effect yesterday, citing progress in negotiations. Canada's Prime Minister Mark Carney is voicing optimism, as Dan Karpinchuk reports.
8: President Trump has called the deal, yet to be finalized, fair for both countries. His trade representative, Jameson Greer, has also called it one that protects American workers and strengthens the North American economy. For his part, Prime Minister Carney provided details to provincial leaders and personally asked them to bring back American liquor to store shelves as negotiators try to hammer out the final details of a deal. That's been a hot-button issue and major irritant for the White House. Nova Scotia's Premier Tim Houston said he would be willing to lift the liquor ban. Quebec's Christine Frechette wants more details, and Ontario's Doug Ford has already said he would do so if there is a fair deal. For NPR News, I'm Dan Karpinchuk in Toronto.
6: Prince Harry and his wife Meghan say they're planning to move back to the United Kingdom. Relations between Harry and his British family have been strained since he and Meghan gave up royal duties and moved to California more than 6 years ago. NPR's Lauren Freyer has more.
9: An official familiar with their plans tells NPR Harry and Meghan plan to move sometime this month and have enrolled their children, 7-year-old Prince Archie and 5-year-old Princess Lilibet, in a British school starting in September. The Duke and Duchess of Sussex, as they're still known, have no plans to resume royal duties, though. They'll live in a non-royal residence outside the capital. Last month, they came to the UK on vacation, visiting Harry's father, King Charles, who is 77 and undergoing cancer treatment. It was the first time the king had seen his grandchildren in person in more than 4 years. The official tells NPR a possible move did not come up during that visit. The king was notified this past Sunday and welcomes the decision. Lauren Freyer, NPR News, London.
6: Less than a half an hour to go to the opening bell on Wall Street. U.S. futures contracts are trading lower. Dow futures down 408 points. NASDAQ

0: Futures are down 179. You're listening to NPR News. Testimony is expected to resume today in a federal courtroom in California, where Meta, the parent company of Facebook and Instagram, is on trial over allegations that it designed its platforms to be addictive for children. A former employee of Meta told jurors yesterday that the social media giant pushed safety issues to the side. NPR's John Ruich has more.
1: Arturo Bejar worked as an employee and consultant at Meta, focused on user safety. He testified that the culture of the company, created by CEO Mark Zuckerberg, made it, quote, practically impossible to effectively address known risks to teens. Bejar said features that the company has introduced are, quote, designed to fail because they're optional and not the default. Bejar is a key witness for a consortium of states that have sued Meta, alleging that it violated consumer protection and child data protection laws and lied to the public about risks its platforms posed. Meta denies the accusations. And to note, the Chan Zuckerberg Initiative, a charity founded by Zuckerberg and his wife, is a financial supporter of NPR. John Ruich, NPR News.
0: The attorneys general of California, Colorado, Kentucky, and New Jersey are the primary plaintiffs in the case. Xu Jiaying, the founder of the Chinese property developer Evergrande Real Estate Group, has been sentenced to life in prison and his company's fined $2.3 billion after being convicted of engaging in large-scale financial fraud. This after the group collapsed with more than $300 billion in liabilities after Chinese authorities cracked down on excessive borrowing in the real estate industry in 2020. That sparked a downturn in the property market that's weighed on China's broader economy ever since. This is NPR.
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3: From APM American Public Media, this is Performance Today. I'm Valerie Kaler. So glad to have you along for today's musical adventures and discoveries. Alberto Ginastera was 18 years old when he wrote the music we're about to hear, inspired by the Puna. The Puna is the high plateau of the northern Andes, 10 to 15,000 feet above sea level. The air is thin, the sun is fierce, the view endless. Ginastera was mesmerized by the beauty of the Puna and by the music of the Puna as well. For example, the native Andean flute called the quena. It dates back at least 5,000 years. That is the sound that Alberto Ginastera had in mind when he wrote the opening of his suite for flute and string quartet, Impressions of the Puna. Elizabeth Mann uses a modern flute in this performance at the Colorado College Summer Music Festival.

0: Alberto Ginastera had a great love for the traditional music of his native Argentina, both the music of South American Indian tribes and that of the gauchos, the rough-and-tumble cowboys of the pampas, the prairies. And he drew on both in the suite we just heard, Impressions of the Puna. We ended with Danza, and you can almost see those gauchos, thumbs hooked into their belts, dancing up a storm, a dust storm. That performance from a concert during the Colorado College Summer Music Festival in Colorado Springs. Elizabeth Mann played the flute, Stefan Hirsch and Stephen Rose violins, Virginia Barron played viola, and Bian Song played the cello. In a moment, the irresistible pull of Chopin. This is Performance Today from APM.
1: I'm South Carolina Public Radio Chief Meteorologist Tim Miller. Here's my forecast for our Thursday. We'll start in the upstate for Greenville and Spartanburg. 95 for the high temperature today. Heat index is still up there at 104 degrees. For the Piedmont, Rock Hill, 95 for you. That heat index also at 104 degrees. For the Midlands, Lexington, Aiken, Columbia, and Sumter, 99. Almost 100. Some of us, I think, will hit 100. The heat index near 107 this afternoon. Please be careful. For the PD and the Grand Strand, Conway, Darlington, Myrtle Beach, 97 the high. 106 will be the feels-like temperature with the heat index. And down towards the low country, here we go again, 94 for Charleston to Hilton Head. But that heat index, 115 degrees. I'm going to go ahead and throw in about a 20% chance of a late day afternoon shower today. I think the sea breeze could kick up and we could experience a shower or two. That would be nice. That would cool us down.
0: The musician's life may seem glamorous, but behind the scenes, there's plenty of stress and pressure. There's the physical and psychological demands of constant performance, the expectations to always be in top form, and the unrelenting logistical nightmares of travel. For some musicians, an extended stay at a summer music festival is a great way to just unwind. In 2024, Belgian cellist Camille Thomas traded her busy schedule for the vast open skies of Montana. She and pianist Julien Brocal were invited to hold a residency at Tibbett Rise Art Center and simply create together with no expectations for what they needed to produce during their time there. There was a sense of calm and trust that gave them the freedom to be creative. Thomas says they felt almost like they were on another planet. She added, quote, Tibbett Rise felt like a planet of its own, a planet of vastness, beauty, and nature, and an infinite hope in the power of art. It was not just a place, but a state of mind where sound and imagination could expand beyond their usual limits. Here is a brief snapshot of her time on the planet known as Tibbett Rise. Cellist Camille Thomas, joined by pianist Julien Brocal, playing their intimate arrangement of the Larghetto from the Piano Concerto No. 1 by Frédéric Chopin.

0: That rapturous romance is usually played by a full orchestra and solo piano, as the second movement of the Piano Concerto No. 1 by Chopin. For cellist Camille Thomas, listening to Chopin's piano concertos growing up was like being on a delightful holiday. She wasn't going to play them on her instrument, so she could sit back and simply enjoy their beauty. Joke's on her, though. Camille Thomas could not just stay on listening vacation. We heard her play an intimate setting of the Larghetto from Chopin's Piano Concerto No. 1. She and pianist Julien Brocal made that arrangement and gave that performance together at the Tippett Rise Music Center just outside Fishtail, Montana. Coming up, you gotta fight for your right to play the organ. This is Performance Today from APM.
1: 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On the next Real Music, we'll sample incidental cues from Beauty and the Beast, Aladdin, The Little Mermaid, The Lion King, Snow White, and more. 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
3: 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Also, we'll hear Piano Gems by Haydn, Mozart, Bach, and Max Reger. 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
0: Swedish composer and organist Elfrida André was determined to do it all, and she wanted to bring other women along. She was born in 1841, studied composition and organ at the Royal Swedish Academy of Music. She was the first woman in Sweden to get a diploma as an organist. But at the time, women were not allowed to hold organist positions in Sweden. So Elfrida André and her father helped change the laws so women could be professional organists. When she was 26, she became the first woman in Sweden to be hired as a cathedral organist. And she remained the organist of the Gothenburg Cathedral until her death, just shy of her 88th birthday. Elfrida André was also a prolific composer. She resented that people could not name female composers who'd written big pieces, and she wanted to change that. She wrote, quote, "It would be easier to tear a piece from the rock than to tear away from me my ideal idea, the elevation of womankind." Despite suggestions that she just write short songs, André wrote lots of chamber music and two symphonies. Let's hear one of those larger works from a concert in Houston. Deljana Lazarova conducting Rocco in the Symphony No. 2 in A minor by Elfrida André.

The Symphony No. 2 by Swedish composer Elfriede André premiered in 1893 during intermission of a theater performance in Gothenburg. At the performance we just heard from 2024, it was the main event. Deljana Lazarova conducted the ensemble Rocco in concert at St. John the Divine Church in Houston, Texas. The Symphony No. 2 by Elfriede André. André was integral in getting women the legal right to hold jobs as organists in 19th century Sweden. And in 1863, she spearheaded a campaign to allow women to become telegraph operators. And she became one of the first women in Sweden to do that as well. All the while, she composed and worked as the organist at Gothenburg Cathedral. Truly fascinating figure, Elfriede André.

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2: Yes. Right. I'm Peter Sagal. 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

0: ideas for the show without any cringe moments. 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

0: This symphony is gloriously playful. Sounds almost like it was written by Mozart or Haydn, but it was actually written in 1917 by Sergei Prokofiev, partly in response to his critics who thought his music was too avant-garde, too edgy. Prokofiev hoped those critics wouldn't know what to think when they heard this music. He said he wanted to stir up a hornet's nest, and he named it the Classical Symphony out of pure mischief, as he put it, teasing those critics while hoping it would become a classic. From APM, American Public Media, this is Performance Today. I'm Valerie Kaler. Prokofiev got those critics, and he got the classic, too. His Classical Symphony on the way this hour.
1: Live from NPR News in Washington, I'm Janine Herbst. Stocks opened lower this morning after retail giant Walmart reported a slowdown in sales growth. NPR's Scott Horsley reports the Dow fell about 360 points in early trading.
2: Walmart reported stronger than expected profits for the most recent quarter, but investors were disappointed by slower growth at the discount retailer's existing stores. Sales at those stores rose just 2.6%, which was the smallest increase in nearly 6 years. Walmart sales are closely watched as an indicator of how U.S. shoppers are behaving. Retail gasoline prices are climbing. AAA says the average price of regular gas jumped 2 cents a gallon overnight to about $4.10. Investors who buy government bonds are demanding higher interest rates, which is raising the cost of both public and private borrowing. The federal debt reached a record high this week, topping $40 trillion. Scott Horsley, NPR News, Washington.
1: NPR has learned an unusual Census Bureau report that President Trump says shows widespread illegal voting by non-U.S. citizens has ties to a Trump-aligned think tank. NPR's Hansi Lo Wang reports data and election experts say that report's conclusions are questionable.
3: In a social media post, President Trump claimed the Census Bureau's initial analysis of more than 128 million voter records from 2020, quote, proves that over 24,000 non-citizens voted illegally, unquote. Trump said the final number will, quote, explode after the Bureau checks more records. Many past studies and audits, however, show illegal voting by non-U.S. citizens is incredibly rare. The Census Bureau's report lists no authors and gives little explanation about how it analyzed records. NPR has learned the analysis was not done by career civil servants, and the team behind it included individuals affiliated with America First Policy Institute, a think tank started by officials from Trump's first administration. That's according to a Bureau employee who NPR agreed not to name because they fear retaliation at work. Spokespeople for the Bureau and the think tank did not respond to requests for comment. Hansi Lo Wang, NPR News.
1: There have been more than 50 heat wave days recorded in France this year, an all-time record. NPR's Eleanor Beardsley reports the five back-to-back heat waves that started in the spring lasted 52 days.
4: The previous standout year, 2022, saw three separate heat waves, but their combined duration was 20 days shorter than this year's total. Additionally, the last heat wave that began July 23rd and just ended is the longest single one on record, beating the previous record-holding scorcher from 1983. Two-thirds of Europeans were affected by extreme heat this summer, with heat records broken in France, Italy, Spain, and Great Britain. French health authorities say the sweltering conditions this summer caused more than 7,300 excess deaths. Eleanor Beardsley, NPR News, Paris.
1: On Wall Street, the Dow is down 335 points. 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Israel's military says it's conducting a criminal investigation into troop conduct in Gaza, focusing on the killing of 5-year-old Hind Rajab and her family and the Palestinian paramedics team that tried to rescue her. The child was trapped in a vehicle with her slain family, pleading on the phone for help before she was killed in 2024. But Israel says it won't probe three other attacks that killed aid workers from the World Central Kitchen and from Doctors Without

0: borders. Chef Jose Andres, founder of the U.S.-based World Central Kitchen, condemned that decision. The judge who oversaw the conviction of a black teenager in the fatal stabbing of a white teenager has been removed from further proceedings in the case. Caroline Love from member station KERA reports it comes as attorneys for Carmelo Anthony appeal his conviction.
1: Carmelo Anthony, now 19, was convicted for the 2025 stabbing of 17-year-old Austin Metcalf at a high school track meet near Dallas, Texas. The case received national attention over the race of the two teens. Judge John Roach Jr. oversaw the trial and did a media interview shortly after the verdict. Lee Merritt from Anthony's defense team says the interview violated judicial conduct rules.
2: The best thing for justice to get him out of the place and get a neutral judge in.
1: A hearing on a separate motion for a new trial is scheduled for Thursday. For NPR News, I'm Caroline Love in McKinney.
0: On Wall Street, the Dow is down 379 points. The Nasdaq is down 190. 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
4: 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I'm Valerie Kaler. On the way this hour, one of Lalo Schifrin's letters from Argentina and one of the Apostle John's letters from the Book of Revelation. One looking back with nostalgia, another looking ahead with trepidation. Right now, a forward-thinking composer reaches back into history and imagines a collaboration of sorts with a long-dead symphonist. Let me back up just a little. It's 1917. We're in Russia, and it is in turmoil. Food shortages, violent demonstrations, a mutiny in the Navy. The government was overthrown. The Tsar abdicated. There were two revolutions in the span of 9 months. And during that volatile time, composer Sergei Prokofiev was far away from all the violence. He was not required to join the military because he was the only child of a widow. So he spent his days composing in safety and relative comfort. Prokofiev was keenly aware of his special situation. He acknowledged in his journal that he was amazed to live so well and so easily without cares. And those conditions allowed him to come up with a pure lark of a symphony that had nothing to do with the chaos going on in Russia. Instead, he wrote a fun little work that harkened back to Haydn and taunted his critics at the same time. Let's hear it from a concert in Brainerd, Minnesota. Conductor Christian Reif and the Lakes Area Music Festival Orchestra. This is the Symphony No. 1 by Sergei Prokofiev.

0: Sergei Prokofiev wrote that symphony in 1917 with composer Joseph Haydn in mind. If Haydn were alive today, Prokofiev said, he would compose just as he did before. But at the same time, he would include something new in his manner of composition. I wanted to compose such a symphony. Prokofiev dubbed his work the Classical Symphony, his way of acknowledging his imitation of Haydn and other composers from the classical period, during a year of tremendous upheaval in Russia. And yet, as we just heard, much of that symphony is downright gleeful. Prokofiev deliberately composed that final movement without any minor triads anywhere. That is some intentional positivity right there. He even wrote about that final movement, saying, quote, its gaiety might border on the indecently irresponsible. We just heard the gloriously playful Symphony No. 1, the Classical Symphony by Sergei Prokofiev. Christian Reif led the Lakes Area Music Festival Orchestra in concert at the Gitche Zibe Center for the Arts in Brainerd, Minnesota, a concert during the annual Lakes Area Music Festival. In a moment, what is this dark beast? Its hour come at last. 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
1: As we move into our midday, we're going to have to keep track of the heat. I'm South Carolina Public Radio Chief Meteorologist Tim Miller. My forecast, Greenville and Spartanburg. I know it's the same old story. Hot today, humid, 95 the high, the heat index near 104. Pretty much the same forecast for the Piedmont, Rock Hill. I'm going to do for you 95 with that heat index 104. For the Midlands, Aiken, Lexington, Columbia, and Sumter, 99. Some of us will touch 100 degrees today. Once again, and that heat index near 107 this afternoon. Towards the PD of the Grand Strand, 97 the high, heat index near 106. And down towards the low country, 94 the high. That's not bad, but you throw in the humidity and dew point, it will feel once again like 115 degrees from Charleston all the way down to Hilton Head. Also, I'll throw in about a 20% chance of a shower. I do see the sea breeze developing this afternoon. That could give us a cooling shower as we move into later today.
0: American composer James Lee III is not the first composer to find inspiration in heavy subject matters. He heard Olivier Messiaen's quartet for the End of Time, and it made him stop to think about the biblical end times. He's a practicing Seventh-day Adventist and very interested in studying eschatology. He wrote the music we're about to hear in 2010, and he says the opening movement is loosely based on the book of Revelation, particularly chapter 13, with its two beasts, one from sea and one from land. Those two, along with the dragon, are the unholy trinity of the end times. Beast number one, the one who rises from the sea, has seven heads, 10 horns, 10 crowns, and looks like a leopard, a bear, and a lion. It speaks blasphemies against God and persecutes the saints. Then there's beast number two, who's much less terrifying to behold, looks like a lamb. But it's what it says that makes it beastly. It tells people to make an image of beast number one, worship it, and if you don't, you'll be killed. Okay, yeah, that is some dark, apocalyptic subject matter. Listen to how the viola slithers up from the deep as that sea beast rises with its many heads and horns and crowns. The Sonata for Viola and Piano by James Lee III, with violist Jay Julio and pianist Josh Tatsuo Cullen at the Music House Museum in Williamsburg, Michigan.

0: That performance at the Music House Museum in Williamsburg, Michigan, was the Midwest premiere of the Sonata for Viola and Piano by James Lee III. A native Michigander, a devout Seventh-day Adventist, and an avid studier of biblical prophecies. That sonata, inspired by the 13th chapter of the Book of Revelation and its depictions of the beasts who herald the end of days. We heard violist Jay Julio alongside pianist Josh Tatsuo Cullen in a recital co-presented by Interlochen Public Radio and the Music House Museum at the Music House in Williamsburg, Michigan. In a moment, infinite solitude, in a good way. This is Performance Today from APM.
1: 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So why not bring a little musical magic to your midday with Sonatas and Soundscapes? 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
2: 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In once freewheeling Hong Kong, dozens of bookstores have been forced to close down in the face of China's political crackdown. But the fight for free expression persists.
3: It's been common at any point where there's crisis in Hong Kong to talk about the death of the city. And I think it's important to realize that there's a spirit that perseveres.
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0: Today at 1, here on South Carolina Public Radio. Let's hear a nostalgic tango. In 2005, composer Lalo Schifrin wrote a series of tangos based on his childhood memories of Argentina. He included a piece about the pampas, the grassland that seems to go on forever all across central Argentina. Lalo Schifrin said he wanted to portray a feeling of quiet solitude and a sense of infinity, like you're all alone in this endless ocean of tall grass. Let's hear it, played by an all-star ensemble calling itself Viva Tango, with Héctor del Curto playing a featured part on the bandoneón, the tango accordion of Argentina. Pampas by Lalo Schifrin.

A sea of grassy solitude stretching toward infinity. The isolation of the Pampas in Argentina. That music was called Pampas, from a larger suite, Letters from Argentina by Lalo Schifrin. That performance from the group Viva Tango, with, by the way, David Schifrin on clarinet. They're actually distant cousins, but Lalo spelled his last name beginning S-C-H. David Schifrin is S-H. Viva Tango gave that concert in San Antonio, Texas, presented by the San Antonio Chamber Music Society. If you've ever been curious about how composers come up with their ideas, check out a podcast called Composer's Datebook. Every day, my colleague John Burge brings you the story of one brilliant composer in a dinner party conversation-sized hors d'oeuvre. 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
3: Lush, lyrical, and packed with variety, both in its interconnected movements and its instrumentation. That's the Variations for Orchestra and Piano by

0: That's the Variations for Orchestra and Piano by Joaquim Serra. This colorful work by the Spanish composer will be joined by another orchestral selection written around the same year, bringing on the atmosphere not of a Spanish summer, but an English one. An oceanside vista opening up, as composer Frederick Delius envisioned for his A Song of Summer. And balancing those two 20th century orchestral works is some earlier Romantic era chamber music, the String Quartet in E-flat Major by Fanny Mendelssohn-Hensel. Romantic expression and the suggestion of a song without words, plus classical form and a dash of Baroque counterpoint, all coming together. Stay tuned for another musical adventure as Sonatas and Soundscapes gets underway here on South Carolina Public Radio. But first, this.
1: Live from NPR News in Washington, I'm Janine Herbst. Iran has dismissed President Trump's threats of unprecedented economic sanctions against it, calling them failed policies, which would further increase anti-American sentiment. NPR's Jane Arraf has more.
2: Trump on Wednesday in a social media post said Iran had missed the chance to make a deal and would face unprecedented economic warfare and isolation. A 60-day deadline expired this week without a return to negotiations to end the war on Iran, begun by the U.S. and Israel in February. A U.S. blockade is still in place, and Iran is still heavily restricting traffic through the Strait of Hormuz, a crucial oil waterway. Iranian Foreign Minister Abbas Araghchi on Thursday called Trump's threats economic terrorism, meant to divert attention from U.S. economic problems. Jane Arraf, NPR News, Amman.
1: At least 12 people are dead, more than 40 wounded following a Russian missile attack on the Ukrainian capital of Kyiv. It comes as Ukraine says its air defense capabilities remain dangerously low, as NPR's Charles Maines reports.
3: Russia's defense ministry said it attacked Kyiv with missiles and drones, hitting a drone production factory as well as a military depot and a logistics hub. Yet at least some of the Russian fire destroyed apartment buildings as well, driving civilians out of their homes in the middle of the night. Russia has stepped up air attacks on Ukraine in recent weeks, trying to exploit Ukraine's lack of interceptors to down ballistic missiles. In turn, Ukraine has upped long-range drone attacks on civilian and military infrastructure in Russia. In the latest, Ukraine struck an oil terminal in the Russian Republic of Tatarstan, part of a wider campaign targeting Russia's energy sector that has caused gas shortages nationwide. Charles Maines, NPR News, Moscow.
1: California has adopted the nation's strongest wildfire regulations for landscaping around houses. NPR's Lauren Sommer reports residents will soon be required to manage flammable plants within 5 feet of their homes.
4: California has lost almost 60,000 homes and structures to wildfires in the last decade. So regulators have been looking at how to protect communities. Most wildfires are spread by tiny burning embers carried by the wind. When those catch in dry plants next to houses, they can ignite. Now, California residents in wildfire-prone areas will have to manage plants within 5 feet of their house. Only low-lying plants are allowed or well-maintained trees. The rules were delayed several years over concerns from homeowners about the cost and impact on landscaping. For existing houses, they go into effect in 3 years. Lauren Sommer, NPR News.
1: The Treasury Department says the national debt has now risen to more than $40 trillion, a record as spending surpasses revenue by $2 trillion a year. Wall Street's trading lower at this hour, the Dow down 285, the Nasdaq down 145. 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At the trial of Duane Davis, the man accused of orchestrating the 1996 murder of rap icon Tupac Shakur, jurors have heard testimony from a witness who says Davis acknowledged his role in the killing. Steve Futterman has more.
5: A former Los Angeles police detective, Darren Dupree, gave details of a 2008 police interview with Duane Davis. Initially, it was supposed to be a confidential interview. Dupree told jurors Davis admitted driving up to the vehicle containing both record producer Suge Knight and Tupac Shakur and then supplying the weapon.
6: We handed a gun to Dre in the back seat. Mr. Anderson grabbed the gun and shot across into Mr. Knight's car that Mr. Tupac Shakur was in.
5: The prosecution calls it a revenge killing. Hours earlier, Orlando Anderson had been beaten up by Shakur and others. The defense argues Davis was embellishing and fabricating the story. For NPR News, I'm Steve Futterman.
1: Prince Harry and his wife Meghan are moving back to the UK for an extended stay.

0: The Fair Maid of Perth, a suite of music from Georges Bizet with the Mexico City Philharmonic, led by Enrique Batiz, based somewhat on a true tale and somewhat on fiction, but it makes a good story anyway. I'm Lynn Werfel. Thanks so much for joining me on this Thursday.
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2: I'm Indira Lakshmanan. In once freewheeling Hong Kong, dozens of bookstores have been forced to close down in the face of China's political crackdown. But the fight for free expression persists.
3: 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And I think it's important to realize that there's a spirit that perseveres.
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A master composer, the most erudite musician of his time, a person of individuality, originality, and character, a pinnacle of musical Moscow. Glowing praise from none other than Sergei Rachmaninoff, himself a great composer and pianist, but here considering the stature of his teacher, Sergei Taneyev. Let yourself be swept away this hour by Taneyev's music, at least one of his works, the Piano Quartet in E Major. Part of a program also featuring a bit of 18th century fare, a chamber sonata by Giuseppe Tartini. I'm Bradley Fuller, inviting you along for another hour, equal part

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1: From South Carolina Public Radio Studios in Columbia, this is Sonatas and Soundscapes, your weekday companion on journeys through the wide and wonderful world of classical music. This program is made possible by the John Covington and Robert Lukey Fund for the Performing Arts. I'm Bradley Fuller. Thanks for joining me this hour. More chamber music coming our way this second half of the program with a powerful, passionate work for piano and string trio, the Piano Quartet in E Major by Sergei Taneyev, a student of Tchaikovsky's who would go on to instruct the likes of Rachmaninoff, Scriabin, and a generation of Russian composers. A highly learned musician whose erudition bolstered the great feeling and power of his work, technique and theory enhancing all the emotional heft. But before that early 20th century piece, we'll head back to the 18th century for some Baroque chamber music, a chamber sonata by composer Giuseppe Tartini of the Devil's Trill fame. Though we'll be in a major key for this work by the Italian composer, there are still a few quirks and oddities in this elegant, gracious music, not unlike the strange patterns, details, and figurations that might reveal themselves in the Rococo visual design of the time, ornate and splendid, and sometimes just a little weird. Violinist Maurizio Schiavo leads Il Demetrio for this performance, the chamber sonata in D major by Giuseppe Tartini.

the Chamber Sonata in D Major by Giuseppe Tartini, performed there by Il Demetrio, led by Maurizio Schiavo, violin. Some powerful, passionate, late romantic chamber music up for us next with a piano quartet by Russian composer Sergei Taneyev, who lived from 1856 to 1915. Taneyev studied under Tchaikovsky and would go on to teach a generation of Russian composers, Sergei Rachmaninoff, Alexander Scriabin, Reinhold Glier, Nikolai Metner, among others. His students would attest to his great intelligence and wide-ranging interests, with Rachmaninoff himself describing Taneyev as a master composer, the most erudite musician of his time, a person of individuality, originality, and character, a pinnacle of musical Moscow. A pinnacle indeed, as Taneyev was the one who gave the Moscow premiere of one of the most famous Russian piano concertos of them all, piano concertos period, Tchaikovsky's first, and Taneyev was just 18 at the time. Taneyev's output may not have had quite the staying power of some of the works of his contemporaries, but his piano quartet from 1906 has remained in the repertoire, a grand, sweeping composition with a virtuosic piano part befitting the kind of soloist who could play the Tchaikovsky piano concerto. That is, Taneyev wrote the piano part for himself. Cast in three movements, there's a proud, spirited allegro brillante to start, an enchantingly melodic adagio second movement, and a splendid finale, the very end of which is marked seraphico, suggesting something seraphic, angelic, and heavenly. Members of Spectrum Concerts Berlin perform it here, the piano quartet in E major by Sergei Taneyev.

0: The Piano Quartet in E by Sergei Taneyev, rounding out today's sonatas and soundscapes. Till next time, take care.
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10: And I'm Rob Schmitz. It's Here and Now. Coming up, as President Trump declares economic war in Iran, what does that mean for the rest of us?
9: Also, Amanda Knox spent years in Italian prison for a grisly murder she didn't commit. How trauma inspired her one-woman stand-up show at the Edinburgh Fringe Festival.
11: Part of it was rage. I've spent a lot of the years since this incredibly traumatic experience coming to terms with it and being at peace with it.
9: And in Hong Kong, bookstores have been forced to close under pressure from China, but the fight for free expression persists.
12: It's been common at any point where there's crisis in Hong Kong to talk about the death of the city. And I think it's important to realize that there's a spirit that perseveres.
9: Coming up here and now.
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13: Live from NPR News in Washington, I'm Lakshmi Singh. The Trump administration is working to calm financial market pressures by buying back its own debt. Today, Treasury Secretary Scott Bessent said the administration could be spending double, at least $4 billion, to do it. He spoke to White House reporters about the $40 trillion in U.S. government debt, instability, and

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3: In episode 4 of our Brainwaves series, what happens in our brains in the murky space between life and death?
4: I had a peripheral vision of darkness, like a big sphere around me. It went black and I woke up. And in front of me was this huge dark expanse. This single star appeared, a white star.
5: And he kept saying that I had to go back, but I was arguing, saying, no, it's so beautiful here. I really want to stay. And when I looked down, I saw my body wrapped around a bicycle.
6: The heart shows very typical pattern of death, but the brain shows tremendous activation. Serotonin, dopamine, norepinephrine, GABA. These neurotransmitters increase within 2 minutes of asphyxiation.
3: I'm Meghna Chakrabarty. Today on Point, a journey inside the brain near death. Stay with us.
7: Live from NPR News, I'm Lakshmi Singh. The Iranian government predicts the Trump administration's threats of unprecedented economic sanctions will further increase anti-American sentiment. NPR's Jana Raff reports on the latest salvo as the U.S. and Israeli war against Iran stretches into a sixth month.
8: Trump on Wednesday in a social media post said Iran had missed the chance to make a deal and would face unprecedented economic warfare and isolation. A 60-day deadline expired this week without a return to negotiations to end the war on Iran, begun by the U.S. and Israel in February. A U.S. blockade is still in place, and Iran is still heavily restricting traffic through the Strait of Hormuz, a crucial oil waterway. Iranian Foreign Minister Abbas Araghchi on Thursday called Trump's threats economic terrorism, meant to divert attention from U.S. economic problems.

0: blue, bluebird sky, no wind. It was just gorgeous. Very peaceful. Very, very peaceful.
1: Joan says right next to her was her dad.
0: He is sitting in the tree in a lotus position, and I'm up there with him. And he had on a turquoise blue Nehru jacket that my mom had sewed for all seven of us in the 60s. I just thought it was odd. Even at that point, I knew he was dead. He'd been dead for 10 years. I didn't say, like, what are you doing here? But it was more like, what am I doing here? I kept saying, this is so beautiful. I had this incredible feeling of bliss. I never had a feeling like this before.
2: And he kept saying that I had to go back, but I was arguing, saying, no, it's so beautiful here. I really want to stay.
0: I looked down and I saw from the tree a bicycle and a woman who was sort of tangled up in the bicycle. I didn't recognize it as me. And then the next thing I recall was the sound of
2: the emergency room staff debriding my face with water,
0: getting all of the pavement out of my face, basically.
1: Joan had been in a terrible bike accident. A bungee cord she kept on the back of her bike had slipped off and tangled in the rear tire, and that catapulted Joan off the bike. Joan was alone when the accident happened. She doesn't know who found her and called an ambulance. Doctors later told her she was unconscious for about 15 minutes.
0: So I was missing three teeth. I had the whole left side of my face sort of torn off.
2: They told me I had a closed head injury and I was kept overnight.
0: But the neurosurgeon just said, a helmet saved your life. You know, they did all of the scans that they needed to do and said that there was no brain bleed, so I was able to go home.
1: The official diagnosis was a traumatic brain injury, a high-grade concussion with loss of consciousness. For several months, Joan struggled with short-term memory loss. She doesn't know how close she was to actually dying, but traumatic brain injuries like hers can cause what are referred to as near-death experiences. Many people who have these near-death experiences report seemingly mystical things like seeing a bright light or a tunnel or having an out-of-body experience like Joan did. And Joan says she still thinks about that beautiful place above the trees, sitting with her father, and the way it made her feel.
0: It's a feeling that I don't think I've ever had before. I don't think I've had it since. It wasn't scary at all. It was just peculiar for me. You know, like initially they talk about people going through a tunnel, you know, in darkness. And I don't call it any of that. But the idea that are these, you know, an amalgam of memories that we've had? You know, was it real? Did it really happen? Hard to say.
1: Hard to say. Just like it's hard to say what is actually happening in the brain near death. That's what we're going to talk about today. And joining us now is Charlotte Martial. She's a neuroscientist at the University of Liège in Belgium. Charlotte, welcome to On Point.
3: Hi, everyone. Thank you.
1: So you study what happens in the brain during near-death experiences. First of all, what attracted you to this area of research?
3: Oh, actually, it was by chance. I wanted to work on neuroscience. I was interested by consciousness topic. And actually, my thesis supervisor suggested me this topic, saying that actually the current literature is very limited. And so we have plenty things to discover. So I was directly attracted by the topic. And so now I'm happy to have chosen this topic.
1: Okay. So there was a great opportunity there to expand our understanding.
3: Exactly.
1: Yeah. Okay, so you heard Joan's story there about sort of what she experienced and saw and felt during that long period of unconsciousness and her traumatic brain injury. What would you describe, or how would you define what a near-death experience actually is, so we can sort of put some a border around the experience we're talking about.
3: So near-death experience can be defined as an episode of disconnected consciousness, meaning that it's a mental experience in the absence of awareness of a sensory environment. And of course, this happens when we are close to death. And the particularity of the phenomenon is that there are recurring prototypical features such as out-of-body experience, meeting entity, seeing a bright light, or an intense feeling of peacefulness or bliss, as John just described.
1: Okay. Forgive me for interrupting, Charlotte. A period of disconnected consciousness, which often happens close to death, can this same type of disconnected consciousness be experienced when you're actually not close to death? Because Joan doesn't know if she actually, you know, was close to dying.
3: Exactly. We now know that it is possible to experience such an experience when we are in a situation where there is no threat to life. We can also experience that when we are disconnected from our body and simply experience, for example, high fever or high level of anxiety. So I'm not surprised that here she did experience the phenomenon, even if she was maybe not in a severe physiological crisis.
1: I see. Forgive me for asking for so many definitions, but this is something that we've learned throughout the course of this week, talking about the brain, is that it can be the lines around an area of conversation can be very blurry, right? Because the brain is so complicated. When we talk about death as a definitive moment, first of all, it seems like science is showing that it's not actually a single definitive moment. But is the area of research that you're interested in something where, like, cardiac death has to be close, or could you consider? Do you also look at it, times when maybe the body is actually still functioning, but the brain itself is not? I mean, how do you define death specifically?
3: Yeah, it's very important actually to be clear with the definition of death. So it's important to distinguish two types of condition. We have, when we talk about death, we talk about brain death. So meaning here that there is no more brain activity in the brain. But next to that, there is also this condition that we call clinical death. And so here it's a severe physiological crisis where the heart and breathing stops. However, this condition can be actually reversible. And so the prototypical example is a cardiac arrest, mm-hmm. where actually the person can be conscious if she is reanimated properly. So it's very important to distinguish those two conditions. And of course, when we talk about near-death experience, we talk about patients who were able, after the accident, to recall such an experience. So they were not properly dead. They were in a clinical death condition or another kind of severe physiological crisis.
1: Okay, thank you for that, because it's very important to understand. So in the context mm-hmm. of this conversation, we're talking about people who experienced temporary clinical death but were resuscitated.
3: Exactly.
1: Okay. So heart and breathing stops. So this is very interesting. So you were saying a little bit earlier, what are some of the common reports that people have of what they experienced in that moment where they were technically, clinically dead?
3: So I would say that each testimony is very unique because, of course, each person has his own interpretation of the experience. But the particularity of the phenomenon is that there are recurring features that we can find most of them we can find them in the testimony. And so in terms of the most frequently reported ones, there are out-of-body experience, an intense feeling of peacefulness, well-being, or bliss. There is also the sensation of harmony, unity, also meeting entity, be it a simple sensation of a presence or whether someone we know and who may be a disease. There is also this vision of a tunnel, etc. And so in total, I would say that we can find about 20 prototypical features that we can find in most of the testimony.
1: How much do we know if these are culturally influenced experiences? I mean, do people report similar things around the world, I guess is a better way of answering it, of asking
3: yeah.
1: it.
3: Yeah. That's a good question. To be honest, today it's difficult to respond properly to that question, Barry, because there is very limited research on that question specifically. However, what has been shown so far in some case report, etc., is that our culture may have an influence, at least on the interpretation of the phenomenon. And so a prototypical example is this impression of being at a frontier, at a point of no return, like a gateway experienced, which is actually reported in Europe and North America as a tunnel, while, for example, in Asia, they report it as a river. And we know that in this culture, the river has a particular spiritual importance.
1: I see. Okay, that is really interesting. So, Charlotte, Martial, hang on for just a moment. When we come back, we'll take now sort of a closer look at what's happening actually inside the brain as people are experiencing these near-death experiences. So we'll be back. This is On Point.

0: As we move into our midday, we're going to have to keep track of the heat. I'm South Carolina Public Radio Chief Meteorologist Tim Miller. My forecast, Greenville and Spartanburg. I know it's the same old story. Hot today, humid, 95 the high, the heat index near 104. Pretty much the same forecast for the Piedmont, Rock Hill. I'm going to do for you 95 with that heat index 104. For the Midlands, Aiken, Lexington, Columbia, and Sumter, 99. Some of us will touch 100 degrees today. Once again, and that heat index near 107 this afternoon. Towards the PD and the Grand Strand, 97 the high, heat index near 106. And down towards the low country, 94 the high. That's not bad, but you throw in the humidity and dew point, it will feel once again like 115 degrees from Charleston all the way down to Hilton Head. Also, I'll throw in about a 20% chance of a shower. I do see the sea breeze developing this afternoon. That could give us a cooling shower as we move into later today.
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2: You're back with On Point. I'm Meghna Chakrabarty, and today is episode 4 of our week-long look at the human brain. We're calling it brain waves. And we are looking at, in this episode, what's happening in the brain as it approaches death, or those near-death experiences, because there are some surprising commonalities with what people report. And I'm joined today by Charlotte Martial. She's a neuroscientist at the University of Liège in Belgium. And Charlotte, we got some stories from listeners which actually don't fall within that typical pattern that you were talking about. So this is Jim in Sioux City, Iowa. He's a college professor, and he told us a story about once how his heart stopped. This is about 14 years ago, when he was out on a field trip with his students.
3: I was walking up a hill, and all of a sudden I said, guys, I have to stop for a moment. The next thing I know, the students were standing around me asking me if I was okay. Evidently, I had been laying on the ground for almost 2 minutes, and it came to find out that my heart had stopped. I have cardiomyopathy. By some miracle, my heart started beating again. I didn't experience anything. It felt like I just had went to sleep and I had woken up and 2 minutes of my life had disappeared.
2: That's Jim in Sioux City, Iowa. Charlotte, have you had reports similar to Jim's where there's no transcendent experience, just sort of a complete cessation of awareness?
4: Yes, sure. Actually, if we look at the cardiac arrest survivor, it's only one out of five survivors that will report a typical near-death experience.
2: Only one out of five. Okay. And the other four, are they just sort of atypical, or are they just like Jim, they just don't remember anything?
4: Yeah, exactly. No memory.
2: Okay, that's interesting. Now, I guess I should ask you, how many of these NDEs, if we can call them that, have you documented?
4: Actually, now I think I have a database of more than 2,000 near-death experience that we collected for 11 years.
2: 2,000. Okay. And what exactly are the data that you're getting from people? Is it just this narrative data of what they tell you they experienced, or is there more in these files of the patients?
4: It depends, I would say, but generally we have a clear and detailed description of what happened. So we have a freely expressed and written narrative, plus we ask the person to fill in several kind of questionnaire, which permit to quantify the phenomenon, and also its subsequent memory. So we also analyze the the way the memory is recalled, etc. And next to that, so this is about like the retrospective database, we call it like that, because those people experienced the experience like years or even decades ago. And next to that, we also have in hospital prospective study where we follow patients in intensive care or emergency department.
2: Tell me more about that.
4: So basically, the idea is here to follow survivor of critical situation and to be there just when they upon awakening. And so there we administrate a series of questions where basically the idea is to detect those people who experience a near-death experience. And then we follow them for months to see to what extent, for example, this experience can have an impact on their life, their belief, etc. And next to that, we also are conducting a study where we also study the neurophysiological mechanism of this phenomenon, where we are using, for example, EEG in the resuscitation room of our hospital in order to record EEG activity through during near-death experience.
2: Okay. Well, Charlotte, if you'll just hang on for just a moment, we did get so many interesting stories from listeners in advance of today's conversation. Here's another one. This is Nancy. She's in Portland, Oregon. She's a retired physician, and she tells us the story of a patient she once had in the ICU who was resuscitated after cardiac arrest.
5: He couldn't describe it, but he was a completely different person with a sort of an aura, a whole sort of spiritual quality about him for like 48 hours. And then after that, he reverted to his usual self. But I cannot forget the transcendent feeling that he emanated for those 48 hours afterwards.
2: Well, I'd like to introduce Jimo Borjugin into the conversation now. Jimo's a professor of neuroscience at the Shenzhen University of Advanced Technology in China and also an adjunct associate professor of molecular and integrative physiology at the University of Michigan. And she joins us today from Shenzhen in China. Professor Borjugin, welcome to On Point.
6: Very good to be here. Thank you, Magna.
2: Okay, so I want to try to weave your research and Charlotte Marcial's research here together, and beginning with a basic question. In terms of understanding what's happening in the brain in these near-death experiences, as Charlotte defined for us, our area of focus are people who went through cardiac or breathing arrest, right? So their heart and their breathing stops. Obviously, the outcome of that is a denial of oxygen to the brain. So what are some of the first things that happen in the brain, and how quickly does the brain respond to that drop or zeroing out of oxygen?
6: Yeah, it's all very good questions. So we've published a study in 2023 of four patients who died in the ICU after suffering at-home crisis. Three of them were cardiac arrest. The other one was a brain hemorrhage. So they were brought to the hospital, comatose, and was treated in the intensive care unit, EEG, and so forth. So in those limited examples, the patients were all comatose, and then an EEG or monitor. We were fortunate enough to be able to analyze their EEG signals.
2: And what did you see?
6: Lots of interesting stories. Depends on how much time you have. Okay, so first of all, we saw the part of the brain responsible for vision. It's highly activated. That is occipital lobe or visual cortex, and part of the brain responsible for memory, the temporal lobe, and many other functions that are highly activated. In addition, the parietal lobe, which is extremely important for associating these sensory information and bring them to the attention to the frontal lobes, also very much activated. Basically, so-called posterior hot zone is lit up in two of the four patients. And in particular, the patient one was detailed in our publication. In her case, she was healthy, 24-year-old woman, was pregnant, and suffered cardiac arrest at home because she had long QT syndrome, which is a cardiac condition that is very risky for these kind of crises. And she brought to the hospital, emergency room, and was comatose. And eventually, her family and the physician got together, decided there was no hope for further really improvement her condition, so they removed the ventilator. So at this point, removing ventilator is kind of like allowing patients die of asphyxiation because they cannot breathe. Mm-hmm. So they don't have oxygen coming into the system, and then their body have to take over of breathing functions and so forth. So that patient one had breathing maybe lasted for about 1.8 minutes. Their heart was actually pumping faster and faster for 1 and 8 minutes. And after that, the heart activity suddenly stopped, meaning that the heart rate is no longer increasing, and it went opposite direction. That is, the heart rate suddenly dropped tremendously, and then died within 7 minutes.
7: Okay.
6: So suggesting that at 1 and 8 minutes into the ventilator removal, her heart was pumping, was functioning okay, but then 1 and 8 minutes into the ventilator removal, she suffered clinical death because the heart is no longer pumping the blood.
7: Mm-hmm.
6: But the heart is still, heart and brain electrical activity lasted for another 7 minutes for patient one. In the case of patient two, lasted for 25 minutes. That is, a clinical death occurred, and then the heart and brain still continued for another 25 minutes.
7: Wait, so can you, Jimo, can you hang on here for a second? I just want to be sure I understand this. In the second patient that you're talking about, ventilation was removed, but there was still cardiac activity and brain activity for 25 minutes?
6: Yes. So there's a cardiac activity. So heart, of course, it functions to pump the blood out of our body to bring the oxygen. But just because it cannot pump doesn't mean it does not have electrical activity. So this electrical activity in this case is called a pulseless electrical activity of the heart.
7: Okay.
6: So electrically still going on, but no longer physically pumping the blood to the body. So the brain and all the other tissues are no longer getting the oxygen, the needs to function properly.
7: For 25 minutes. Okay, let me go back to something else you said. And then Charlotte, I'd love to hear your thoughts on this. So what you're saying is that after that moment of cardiac death, essentially, where the heart does stop pumping.
6: Yeah.
7: There's still electrical activity in the heart muscle. But going back to the brain, you said you actually see a spike in activity in certain parts of the brain. You talked about the visual cortex, the temporal lobe, the parietal lobe. It goes into, it's like almost electrical overdrive in the brain?
6: Exactly. That's true for the two of the four patients, patient one and patient three. Not all four of them, but a two selected. But the most obvious one is a patient one, who had amazing activation of visual cortex and all the other areas that I mentioned. But more important, it's functionally connected. Those regions are so connected, and they're well known to play functions such as vision, such as speech perception, such as out-of-body experiences. So I think those are areas that are demonstrated to be responsible for out-of-body sensation, for motion sensing, for light sensing, for sound sensing, or speech perception. So therefore, I think it matches quite well, potentially, for some of these near-death experiences that people report.
7: Well, actually, that was, Charlotte, that was the question I was going to turn to you, because, you know, if you map your research on top of GMO's, it does seem that there's significant overlap in terms of the narrative reports that you've collected and the actual like physical activity in the brain that Jimo's talking about.
4: Exactly. So for me, working on near-death experience, this kind of study is very important. So I remember the day I read Jimo specification, and the question I directly had in mind was, is this activity, this peak of activity, sufficient to trigger a near-death experience? So, of course, this is a an unanswered question so far, but I think GMO research are very important for the field of near-death experience.
7: Okay, so there's what's causing this electrical activity in these particular parts of the brain, GMO? Is there sort of a neurochemical surge as well that's facilitating the overdrive of these neurons?
6: Those are very good questions. So we didn't do this neurochemical analysis in human patients. Those are quite invasive.
7: Oh, right. Ethically problematic. Ethical, yeah.
6: But in animal models, we have demonstrated in 2015, it's almost 10 years ago now, actually in the dying animals who are dying from asphyxiation, there's a massive release of neurochemicals of certain types. For instance, dopamine levels go up like 20-fold before the heart stopped pumping stopped the electrical activity completely, and norepinephrine level, which was responsible for alertness and so forth, increased 40-fold, and the serotonin level goes up 100-fold. So it's a massive neurochemical secretion, which may be responsible for some of these near-death experiences. Of course, there's a long way to go until we actually understand the more details of these pathways.
7: It seems to me, and this is a non-scientific observation, I'll be honest, but you're talking about dopamine, serotonin, et cetera, and these are all neurotransmitters that are very important, as you said, for heightened awareness, right? In very acute states of being. It sounds like the brain is in a panic and trying to do everything it can to survive.
6: In a sense, yes. I think that's what a brain is doing. It's kind of like a defense mechanism in a way, maybe, but how fruitful that mechanism that is kicked in at this moment is for the debate. And we don't understand. And this is truly the beginning of our research in this area. So to think that when the brain is seemingly dead, when somebody is unresponsive, unaware, comatose, and all we could think of is the brain is not functioning. But maybe it's the opposite. Even though seemingly the person is not responsive, not talking, not moving, as if the brain is hypoactive, that it's not active. But internally, brain seems to be extremely active. In animals' case, 100% of animals of brain has paradoxically activated. So we're trying to understand why would the brain be activated, you know, beyond just a defense mechanism. Perhaps if there, maybe from there, we could understand, mechanism consciousness or how the brain, how do we all die, you know, in what happens to our brain when we do. So I think there's lots of interesting questions to ask.
7: Charlotte, do you dare to put forth a hypothesis of why the brain might be so, extremely activated when in these moments?
4: Well, I think that today it's difficult to say, but I agree with this hypothesis that that can be a moment where the brain is trying to do everything it can to survive. And regarding to that, I think that at least one of my hypotheses is that we can see near-death experience as a defense mechanism, which maybe has been phylogenetically anchor in humans, and so here we can maybe make the assumption that ND near-death experience has a biological function at the moment of death.
7: Ah, okay. So Charlotte Martial and GMO Borjigin, we have so much more to talk about the remarkable human brain, even at the moment of death or near death, and we'll do that when we come back. This is On Point.
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0: 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We look at the life-altering psychological impacts.
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3: This is Walter Redger with South Carolina from A to Z. B is for Bull, William, 1683 to 1755, planter, lieutenant governor. A native South Carolinian, Bull had a long political career that began in the proprietary era and continued for 35 years after South Carolina became a royal colony. He represented Berkeley and Craven counties in the 8th, 10th, and 15th assemblies and was appointed by the Lords Proprietors to the Grand Council. During the 1720s, Bull was a valuable member of the government. He served continuously on the Grand Council from 1719 to 1755 and as its president. He was lieutenant governor from 1738 until his death in 1755. As a long-serving native-born council member, Bull's attachment to colonial prerogative increased the powers of the Commons House of Assembly. From 1737 until the arrival of Governor James Glenn in 1743, William Bull was acting governor of South Carolina.
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5: You're back with On Point. I'm Meghna Chakrabarty, and it's episode 4 of our special look at the human brain. The series is called Brain Waves, and today we are taking a look at what is actually happening in the brain when people experience a near-death experience. I mean, those are the folks who can report what they felt and saw and thought. But the bigger question is, what is going on in the brain in those moments just before or even after clinical death? I'm joined today by Charlotte Martial. She's a neuroscientist at the University of Liège in Belgium. And Jimo Borjigin joins us as well. She's a professor of neuroscience at the Shenzhen University of Advanced Technology in China. I'd like to share another listener story with both of you. This is Peter Panagor. He lives in East Boothbay, Maine. Peter says he's had two near-death experiences. The first was in 1980 when he was ice climbing in Canada and suffered from severe hypothermia. And here's just a little bit of what he told us.
6: I had a peripheral vision of darkness, like a big sphere around me. And that big sphere started to close. It went black and I woke up. And in front of me was this huge dark expanse. And way far in the distance, like a galaxy away, this single star appeared, a white star. And this single white star rushed across this great expanse, and it communicated with me telepathically. And it said to me, I'm taking you. It's all over for you. You're coming home. And it was like a gigantic orb of plasma. And I was shaped like a human, but I could see that I wasn't made of molecules. I was made of light.
5: Charlotte, let me ask you, in hearing the reports from the people who you have documented, and then also Jimo's sort of in-depth investigation into what's going on biochemically in the brain, it makes me wonder if we need to once again redefine what death actually is, right? Because right now we've been talking about basically cardiac death, when someone's heart stops beating and the breathing stops. But to hear that there are some cases in which people have been experiencing something in their mind for 25 additional minutes, it just, they're not really dead after their heart stops, Charlotte.
7: Sorry, it's just not clear the question.
5: Can I guess, is cardiac death or clinical death a satisfactory dividing line now between life and death?
7: Well, I think that medicine has now a proper definition for clinical versus brain death condition. However, I think that the question that remains open are about all the subjective experience that humans can experience at that time. And also there is this question that remains open. It is, for example, for a patient that suffered from a cardiac arrest, when exactly they did experience the near-death experience? Was it just before, during, or after? Well, with the research such as the recent one in animal and humans, we do the hypothesis that it's maybe just after the cardiac arrest. But just to say that today, I think there are some questions that remains clearly open to have a proper pictures of what we experience when we die or when we are in a severe physiological crisis.
5: Mm. Well, Charlotte Martial at the University of Liège in Belgium, thank you so much for joining us today.
7: Thank you very much. Thank you.
5: Jimo, I'd like to go even deeper into what your current research is showing about this activity spike in the brain after the heart stops. So first of all, let's talk a little bit more about your rat studies, because I understand that you did some studies in which certain neurotransmitters there was one that you did where you gave the rats carbon monoxide instead of oxygen. Is that right?
8: It is carbon dioxide.
5: Carbon dioxide. No, okay.
8: Carbon monoxide. Yeah, yes. Yeah. It's a routine method for euthanizing animals at the end of our experiments. So it's not anything particular abnormal. It's almost all experiment biologists know this protocol. Mm-hmm. We leave animals in the cage and then provide carbon dioxide, sometimes with anesthetics, sometimes without. But it happens so fast, within 5 minutes, the animals die. And during the studies, we also monitored more than 20 neurotransmitters. We published those results in 2015. Studies, we saw this massive increase of neurotransmitters that are very important in neuroscience. And for both animals and humans, we know the dopamine increased tremendously, norepinephrine increased, serotonin increased, and GABA increased. So these are really to the level that you never see in normal human beings. Oh. 400-fold increase of GABA. You never see normal human beings have this level of GABA increase. You never see 200-fold increase of serotonin in normal human brain. So this is a just extremely abnormal level.
5: What does GABA do?
8: GABA is inhibitory neurotransmitter. It's actually it suppresses the neuronal activity, suppresses neuronal excitation. So it makes me believe, because the GABA increases tremendous, it lasts actually around 20 minutes after the carbon dioxide was infused into the cage, suggesting to me that the whole process of what the brain is doing is actually has this systematic, it's not random reaction. This is almost like programmed in the animal's brain and human brain to deal with hypoxia. So when faced with hypoxia, this is life-threatening for not just for the heart and for the rest of the body, but also extremely important for the brain. Without oxygen, the second you lose oxygen, in fact, our data published in 2023 shows this, within seconds of the ventilator withdrawal, the part of the brain that immediately gets activated is the visual cortex. Mm-hmm. So literally within seconds. So I think the brain has extremely exquisitely sensitive mechanism to detect oxygen level when it fluctuates.
5: Can I just jump in here?
8: Yeah,
5: about GABA, you said it inhibits neuronal activity.
8: Yes.
5: Is the GABA spike happening at the same time as, like, say, the serotonin or the dopamine or the norepinephrine spikes? Because it seems to be, that doesn't really make sense to me.
8: Yeah, well, here's the thing. Because the phenomenology is this, as soon as somebody is suffering cardiac arrest or even heart attack, not before the arrest, so the first thing that happens, the person drops to the ground, okay, lose their consciousness, no longer talking, moving. So all of these, my study would suggest, is controlled behavior. It's not simply consequence of a passive loss of the brain function. It's actually brain says, there's a crisis coming. I got to stop all discretionary functions.
5: Uh-huh.
8: of my brain would use the energy for. Okay, so what are the discretionary functions of the brain? Anything you're not doing during the nighttime while you're asleep.
9: Yeah.
8: Think about it. When you're walking and talking, moving, active listening, very sensitive to sensory perceptions. So while you're sleeping, all of these functions are tremendously reduced, if not stopped, for instance, voluntary movement and so forth. So these have to be actively stopped, says brain knows oxygen supplies is precious at this moment, so they need to stop everything that is consuming oxygen.
5: Can I just jump in here again?
8: Yeah.
5: Jimmy, forgive me. This is just so fascinating.
8: Because
5: I can think of an analogy, another physiological analogy that, for example, when you're suffering from hypothermia, for example, or you're just in a very deeply cold environment, the body tends to sort of rebalance a little bit, at least the flow of blood, so that to keep your core warm, right, mm-hmm. where your most vital yeah. organs are, and therefore your extremities actually get colder. So mm-hmm. something similar
8: yeah.
5: there?
8: Yeah. Yeah, similar. Also, think about hibernation.
5: Yes.
8: Animals hibernate during the wintertime when their food resources are scarce. So they have to reprioritize. So they lower their body temperature, they lower their metabolism, and to survive the wintertime. So in a similar manner, so I believe that a brain has its own mechanism to deal with the temporary lack of oxygen. You know, of course, if it's no longer temporary, it's a forever lack of oxygen, then the animals go on and die. Mm-hmm. But if it's temporary, then you could have syncope and you fall to the ground and now rebalance the body postures, and then you may wake up from the short syncopes. But if it's cardiac arrest, if heart doesn't come back in time, then it might be much longer protracted rescue effort is needed. So I think this. So therefore, I believe that GABA it's really the key there to suppress all discretionary function of the brain. Uh-huh. So make your brain to have room and time, using the precious time to come up with some kind of rescue effort, and through communication with your heart.
5: And so this is where things like norepinephrine come in, right?
8: Norepinephrine, serotonin, and dopamine. Mm. Adenosine is another neurotransmitter that's really interesting, increased tremendously. This is a chemical that actually puts you to sleep. So somehow brain simultaneously, at one hand, suppress some set of neurons that contributes to voluntary function of your body, like move your arms and so forth, and puts your brain to sleep so that your body would rely on respiration and cardiac so that your body still functions to some extent. But then, there's like immediate reprioritization of your brain functions after the hypoxia hits you.
5: Okay. Let's go back. This is so fascinating, but let's go back to for a moment to another On Point listener. This is Karen. She's in Atlanta, Georgia, and she told us she had a near-death experience just 1 week after her first child was born. Karen tells us she developed an infection and started hemorrhaging at the hospital.
10: I remember looking down on the room and seeing this horrible-looking woman in the bed who was the color of the sheets, my husband holding her hand, and I was thinking, oh gosh, I wonder who that person is. And I felt this warmth, and there was a light, and it felt like pure love. I had a choice that I could stay and go toward that light, or I would have to go back and get into my body.
5: Mm, that sense of light and pure love that so many people report. I'm seeing how the dopamine and norepinephrine might be playing a role there. But Jimo, you've also done studies, or your studies have also revealed some interesting things about how the brain still has some kind of sensory perception, hearing.
8: Yeah.
5: Is that right?
8: Yeah, so I think that our data shows that the part of the brain that has the strongest activity is the left parietal temporal and occipital junction. So we call it a TPO junction, temporal parietal occipital junction. So within that area, that has visual information communicating between the visual cortex and the parietal lobe and with the temporal lobe. And there's information between the temporal lobe and parietal lobe. These are the sensory areas of the brain. So that part of the brain responsible for speech perception, language perception, understanding language is on the left side of the brain, and emotion, empathy, sympathy is actually thought to be located on the right side of this analogous regions. So, and then clearly visual cortex is highly activated. So I think the survivors frequently described they were able to hear somebody, let's say emergency room doctors or nurses that say something or the sound of equipment that is used for their surgery. And so that's probably true, that it's actually they maintain the sensory perception, even though they cannot respond to that sensory perception, but they're able to hear conversations, particularly maybe their loved ones or somebody to the rescues. So that's really interesting phenomenon that I think our data seems to support.
5: I was just thinking, don't stop talking to your loved ones. Right?
8: Yes.
5: Ever,
8: yes.
5: But especially in these moments, that seems to be what your research is showing. The empathy part is also very interesting because I think you've either done research or this correlates with other people's research who they're folks who've had these near-death experiences who maybe wouldn't self-report as being totally empathetic beforehand, but afterwards, even when they regain consciousness, does that sense of empathy endure after the near-death experience?
8: Apparently. So the empathy really itself could not really be expressed during the comatose period for sure, but when they survive the ordeal and then maybe what's really enduring, what long lasting impact that influence actually their choice of a career afterwards, many people decide to quit whatever they were doing. They say they want to be more empathetic toward the others. They want to switch to different careers instead of working for money, maybe working for something else. So I think many people report increased empathy to others afterwards. And actually that could be long lasting. So, and we know that empathy and the right side of the temporal parietal junction has something to do with the empathy. So I believe that because this area is strongly activated in patient one, I believe this may be the source of the empathy in these survivors. Of course, that even though we published 2 out of 4 patients have the activation of the brain, so there's a distinction even between the patient one and patient three.
5: Right. One last quick thing. You talked about how part of the brain that gets activated is very essential to memory. And I wonder if this helps explain people very frequently reporting, the phrase, I saw my life flash before my eyes.
8: Yes, the so-called life review. Yeah, it's a rapid process because everything is in the gamma frequency, as fast as the brain waves. So the memory, because when your sensory system is all activated and that it's interacting with a temporal lobe, that it can contrast and try to pull the, every time when there's image flash through, you tell yourself, did I see this image before? Did I remember the sound before, an image before? So you also pull that information from your temporal lobe. It's very, very important for auditory perception, for the memory. Yeah.
5: Well, we need to do another episode in the future to talk about whether this contributes to people's drive to survive. Sometimes we hear stories about that too. But Jimo Borjigin, this has been so fascinating. She's a professor of neuroscience at the Shenzhen University of Advanced Technology in China. Thank you so much.
8: My pleasure. Thank you, Meghna.
5: All right, tomorrow in our final episode on brain waves, what does it take to keep the brain healthy?
9: The brain changes with chronic stress. It changes with chronic pain.
5: You can't have a healthy brain without a healthy body. That's tomorrow. I'm Meghna Chakrabarty. This is On Point.
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14: 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I'm John DiLiberto, and it's coming up on Echoes from PRX. 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
0: Britain observes its first Remembrance Day for victims and survivors of terrorism. They say the pain never fades.
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0: I'm Carolyn Beeler. A new documentary focuses on three American doctors volunteering in Gaza as war rages.
15: If it meant making the life of a single child in Gaza just a little bit better, it's absolutely worth the risk.
0: In Bangladesh, shipbreaking is deadly, yet people still do the job.
16: Everyone knows about this, but these people don't have any other work.
0: A French university is welcoming U.S. researchers fleeing the Trump administration's science policies.
17: We were overwhelmed by the response. We're still receiving applications today.
0: Plus, Denmark's new approach to asylum seekers. That's today on The World.
18: Live from NPR News in Washington, I'm Lakshmi Singh. The Trump administration is working to calm financial market pressures by buying back its own debt. Today, Treasury Secretary Scott Bessent said the administration could be spending double, at least $4 billion, to do it. He spoke to White House reporters about the $40 trillion in U.S. government debt and instability in the bond market. Bloomberg reporter Stacey Vanek Smith explains what it means for bond yields to go up or down.
19: Bonds are like a little loan that we give the government. So if you buy a government bond, you are loaning the government money. And just like a loan, the government has to pay you interest on that bond. It pays you back plus a little interest. And that interest is called the yield. So when yields go up, that is like an interest rate on a loan going up. So it gets more expensive for the government to borrow money. That means that the government is going deeper and deeper into debt every time it borrows money, harder to pay it back.
18: That's Stacey Vanek Smith. Today, the 10-year Treasury bond yield increased to 4.7%. The 30-year yield hit 5.27%. As the midterm elections draw near, another top White House official is leaving. This time, it's Legislative Director James Braid. Here's NPR's Tamara Keith.
20: President Trump announced the departure in a post on Truth Social, praising Braid for the critical role he played in the passage of the One Big Beautiful Bill Act and helping to defeat several war powers resolutions. Vice President J.D. Vance chimed in as well, saying Braid

0: Still ahead, an on-the-ground view of life in Gaza from three American doctors who were there. You're listening to The World.
1: Hello, I'm Amanda McNulty of Clemson Extension and Making It Grow. The webworms we're seeing in record numbers this year started as eggs laid by a female moth on the ends of branches. When they hatch, they immediately start making their web as a safe way to feed, and they expand the nest, making large messes. After about 6 weeks, they drop to the ground, find a sheltered place, and spin cocoons. They remain there until next spring, when they emerge, mate, and the females start laying clutches of eggs. They aren't harmful to trees, just really ugly and unsightly, the exception being possibly young apple or peach trees, when growers can control them with weekly sprays of a specific type of Bacillus thuringiensis.

0: Los Angeles has been known to have the largest population of displaced veterans in the country, but NPR's Quil Lawrence reports this year the region's reporting a 26% decline in homelessness among veterans.
1: Advocates for homeless veterans in Los Angeles are celebrating a win as the number of vets living on the street, counted each year on a single night, dropped by a quarter this year. The improvement over the past 3 years is even better, a 42% drop, says the director of Veterans Affairs for L.A. County, Jim Zenner.
2: Since we started One Team 3 years ago with the VA, county, city, and community partners, we've increased permanent housing placements by over 40%.
1: The VA helped create what Zenner called the One Team, which formulates a list of homeless vets in L.A. by name and then works to help them individually, streamlining all available agencies and non-governmental groups in the effort. Quil Lawrence, NPR News.
0: It's NPR.
3: And this is South Carolina Public Radio. Good afternoon. I'm Luis Alfredo Garcia with your statewide afternoon headlines. It's the second day of early voting for the U.S. Senate special Republican primary runoff election, and according to the State Election Commission, about 23,000 people voted during the first day of early voting. That's more than any single day of early voting in the initial August 11th special primary election. The counties with the highest number of ballots cast so far are Greenville, Horry, Lexington, Spartanburg, and York. Voters can choose between Senator Darlene Graham and Congressman Ralph Norman in the contest for the GOP's Senate nomination. Anyone who voted in the June Democratic primary election cannot cast a ballot in the race. Polls are open each day until Friday from 8:30 a.m. to 5 p.m. A list of early voting centers is kept at scvotes.gov. And for anyone who can't vote early, the actual election date is Tuesday, August 25th. The winner of the election will face Democratic nominee Dr. Annie Andrews in the November general election. And a prominent beverage company could see 105 employees laid off in Richland County. That's according to a state Warren report from Wednesday that keeps track of mass layoffs in the state. PepsiCo Beverages Sales, LLC, listed the layoffs at its bottling plant in Columbia. But a specific reason has not been provided for the, quote, permanent layoffs, unquote. They're set to go into effect October 18th. And those were your statewide afternoon headlines from South Carolina Public Radio. 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I'm Luis Alfredo Garcia. It is now 4:06.
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8: From NPR News, this is All Things Considered. I'm Elsa Chang in Culver City, California.
9: And I'm Juana Summers in Washington. The federal debt topped $40 trillion yesterday, a record high. And unless something big changes, it is expected to keep climbing. Martha Gimbel says Americans may already be paying for it through higher interest rates on loans and credit cards. She is the executive director of Yale Budget Lab, and she joins me now. Welcome to the program.
10: Thank you so much for having me.
9: So, Martha, you last wrote about the federal debt in an article for The Atlantic that came out back in June before it crossed this latest milestone. When you saw that it hit the $40 trillion mark, what did you think? What was your reaction?
10: I mean, this is one of those things that I think, to people who don't follow this, feels like a big number. But for those of us who've been sitting in this, you know, the exact number doesn't really make a big difference here. It's more about the trajectory that we're on and whether or not we're doing anything to change that trajectory. Spoiler alert, we are not.
9: I mean, when I think about $40 trillion, I mean, I can't even conceive of how much money that is. I mean, how alarmed should we really be about this? How should we think about this?
10: Well, so I think there's a couple of things about the $40 trillion. One is, yes, it's just an almost impossible number to get around in your head. Mm-hmm. The second thing is that is a number actually doesn't tell you very much, right? Because the question is whether or not we can handle it, right? So the fact that we have borrowed, you know, with gross debt, $40 trillion,

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3: 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Also, we'll hear Piano Gems by Haydn, Mozart, Bach, and Max Reger. 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
4: The heat is on full force this afternoon. That's for sure. We can feel it the moment you walk outside. I'm South Carolina Public Radio Chief Meteorologist Tim Miller. Forecast for the rest of the afternoon for Greenville and Spartanburg. You know it's hot. It continues to be so, and it will be so all the way through the evening. We'll top out about 95 today. Same thing for Rock Hill towards the Piedmont. I'll do 95 with that heat index near 104 degrees. Towards the Midlands, Aiken, Lexington, Columbia, and Sumter, pushing near 100, the heat index, 107. The PD and the Grand Strand, 97 for you. That heat index at 106. You're feeling that already this afternoon for sure. Could be a shower near Myrtle Beach right along the coast. Speaking of which, down towards the low country, Charleston to Hilton Head, that heat index already 100 degrees plus. I think it'll tap out at 115, the heat index, or high of 94. Again, I'll be tracking some late-day showers and some thunderstorms along the coast.
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6: 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I'm Elsa Chang.
7: And I'm Juana Summers. In the late 1970s, the Cramps introduced the world to psychobilly.
8: Well, my heartbeat is running wild because of you, my problem child.
7: Blending punk and rockabilly, the band with their eccentric outfits and campy lyrics garnered a cult following.
9: They kind of ruined me for seeing a band in a club because it never got better than standing like a foot away from them next to my best friend of 50-some years, Ian MacKaye. There's no stage. They played on the floor. And it was as cool as it could possibly have been.
7: That's Henry Rollins, former frontman for the punk band Black Flag. He was a teenager when he saw the Cramps play live for the first time. Now, he and MacKaye are part of a team releasing a new Cramps album. It's called Gravest Gravy. And when I say new, I actually mean old. The band recorded it back in 1977 and intended to finally release Gravest Gravy back in 2008 as a kind of farewell. But after the death of lead singer Lux Interior, Cramps co-founder Poison Ivy put the project back on the shelf.
9: These tapes were sitting in Southern California in a garage. And so here we are almost two decades later getting on the case.
7: When we talked, I asked Henry Rollins, what was it like to hear those recordings for the first time?
9: It blew my mind. I have a show on the station, KCRW. Mm-hmm. And for many years, I've told my wonderful listeners, as we listen to a live version of the Cramps cover of Rocket in My Pocket, folks, sadly, the band never recorded this in the studio, so we'll listen to this great FM broadcast version. So I'm listening to these tracks, and there's the Cramps doing a studio version of Rocket in My Pocket.

0: It's not, you know, I'm angry at the government. And there's time for that. But the cramps are kind of a vacation from all your worries. Mm-hmm. And just it's not important, but to clear the air. Ian and I, who work really carefully on all this stuff, we don't get paid. The money goes to Cramps Inc. We're doing this because the cramps brung us to the dance, as they say. We just do this because we're pretty good at it. And we just want to make sure it gets done right. But Larry asked me, hey, you want to take care of the audio? I'm like, a little bit. And so,
1: right. What a dream. What a dream.
0: Yeah, it's the best job I've ever had. And so we do this because the love of the music, and that's it.
1: Henry, what do you hope fans or even people who are new to the Cramps take away from this album?
0: Fun. When you hear the tracks on Gravis Gravy, you're like, yeah. It's like hearing Elvis Presley, a Sun Studios recording. You go, that's the real thing. That's rock and roll. Like, you know it. And I think the Cramps did that. And they had a lot of fun. It was very affected, you know, wearing sunglasses all the time, even to the supermarket. They would, Lux and Ivy would get dressed up because they're the Cramps. You know, Lux went to the gym, which is a hard thing to get your head around. And he would wear sunglasses in the gym because, come on, it's the best. Just him in the gym. I wish I could have seen that. But hopefully people will just be super happy. And like what I do, what Ian does, what Larry and Jimmy are doing, we're just the messengers of this amazing band. And so Gravis Gravy is our first one. The next one is ready for Record Store Day next year. I can safely say we're going to deliver things for Cramps fans that are going to make them deliriously happy.
1: I think we can certainly guarantee that. Just listening to this right now, I think a lot of people have a lot to look forward to. Henry Rollins, thank you so much for talking with us.
0: You're very welcome. Thank you.
1: Rollins is part of a team that's putting out the previously unreleased Cramps album, Gravest Gravy, which was recorded back in 1977, and it's out tomorrow.
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8: And this is South Carolina Public Radio. Good afternoon. I'm Luis Alfredo Garcia with your statewide afternoon headlines. The South Carolina Arts Commission Board voted Thursday to approve more than $3 million in statewide grant requests. But the approval of two specific arts industry requests were put on hold until October. The two groups impacted are LGBTQ+ oriented. They're the Greenville Gay Men's Chorus and the Proud Mary Theater Company in Spartanburg. The chorus could receive about $13,000. The theater could receive about $3,000. Rip Parks is an Arts Commission board member. He started the discussion at Thursday's meeting. He says the groups will need to defend their artistic merit if they want to get the grants.
9: What we question is the artistic merit of these two programs. And so what we're going to request as a commission is that these two organizations return to the commission and further explain and actually defend the artistic merit of these two programs.
8: Parks had previously said he could not support the grants in emails obtained through public records request by the ACLU of South Carolina. He said, quote, while these organizations have every right to promote their agendas privately, it is not the role of a state-funded agency to promote them, unquote. The commission also adopted a new resolution that says no grant funding received by organizations can be used to fund expression that promotes an ideology. Jace Woodrum is the ACLU of South Carolina's executive director. He says it's not a coincidence that the two groups spotlight LGBTQ plus voices.
10: The commission can claim they're choosing not to fund ideology all they want, but all they're doing is discriminating against LGBTQ people and attempting to silence ideas they disagree with. And to be real, all art conveys ideas. And if an arts commission doesn't support art about ideas, it doesn't support art at all.
8: The initial grant vote was set for June, but the board delayed it over concerns that certain requests could violate an order from President Donald Trump. Part of that order says federal funds can't be used to promote gender ideology. Several federal courts have placed blocks on certain parts of the order, and so the commission sought to get more clarity before approving grants. The board is also concerned about potentially defending the two specific grants to state legislators who control commission funding. The next meeting is set for October 15th. Outgoing Lowcountry Congresswoman Nancy Mace says she's retiring from electoral politics and is ready to be, quote, normal Nancy again. The First District representative made those comments Wednesday night in Columbia in front of a gathering of South Carolina's business leaders who get together every year to hear from the state's federal delegation. Mace told moderator Politico's Jonathan Martin it's time she returns to the private sector.
11: Is
12: there a non-elected job in public life that would appeal to you? And if so, what is that?
11: No, I kind of want to whittle sticks for a while.
8: Mace was first elected in 2020 to the U.S. House, flipping a seat back for the GOP. She became the first Republican woman from the state elected to Congress. Mace declined to run for re-election for her House seat this year and instead ran an unsuccessful campaign for governor. She recently launched a podcast and shared interests in areas of rare earth minerals and metals, wellness, and defense technology. And South Carolina ETV and Public Radio are bringing our statewide news listening tour to Aiken County later this month. We will host a public outreach session on Thursday, August 27th at the Aiken County Public Library on Chesterfield Street. The event is from 6 to 8 p.m. and gives residents and community leaders in Aiken and North Augusta a chance to discuss local issues and offer input on future reporting. The session is free, but space is limited. You can register online at scetv.org/news tour. And those were your statewide afternoon headlines from South Carolina Public Radio. I'm Luis Alfredo Garcia. It's 4:34.
13: 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IndyCar will race around the National Mall.
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0: News.
1: Rising oil prices, worries about high inflation, and the U.S. government's debt led the U.S. stock market to its worst loss in 3 weeks today. The Dow dropped more than 1.25%. The S&P 500 fell more than 0.75%. It's NPR.
2: And this is South Carolina Public Radio. Good afternoon. I'm Luis Alfredo Garcia with your statewide afternoon headlines. It's the second day of early voting for the U.S. Senate special Republican primary runoff election. And according to the State Election Commission, about 23,000 people voted during the first day of early voting. Voters can choose between Senator Darlene Graham and Congressman Ralph Norman in the contest for the GOP's Senate nomination. Polls are open each day until Friday from 8:30 a.m. to 5 p.m., A list of early voting centers is kept at scvotes.gov. And for anyone who can't vote early, the actual election date is Tuesday, August 25th. The winner of the election will face Democratic nominee Dr. Annie Andrews in the November general election. And Silfab Solar has furloughed an undisclosed number of employees from its Fort Mill materials manufacturing site. The company paused operations earlier this month following a judge's decision that the plant was not properly zoned for the kind of industrial production it does. Silfab cited, quote, temporary constraints, end quote, for the furloughs. Citizen groups opposed to Silfab have asked the courts to bar the company from operating where it currently is, close to a pair of schools in the Fort Mill district. The company is still operating in York County, but with a diminished staff. A spokesperson for Silfab said in a statement that the company is, quote, working with affected employees to provide resources during this temporary period with resolution in the next 3 to 4 weeks, unquote. Silfab has asked the courts to reconsider last month's zoning decision. That case will be heard in York next Tuesday. Decisions and other lawsuits against Silfab are expected throughout the next few months. It's 5:06.
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7: From NPR News, this is All Things Considered. I'm Elsa Chang in Culver City, California.
8: And I'm Mary Louise Kelly in Washington, which, for those of you who love a good map, is about 6,000 miles from Tehran. Now, Tehran is about 1,500 miles from Kyiv. And if you could walk a straight line from Kyiv to Pyongyang, just under 4,500 miles. What do these capital cities have in common, despite the many miles between them? They are all connected by conflict. The war between Russia and Ukraine, the war between the U.S. and Iran, and yes, even North and South Korea, two countries which are technically still at war. The ways in which these wars overlap and are influencing each other is something we discussed today on NPR's National Security Podcast, Sources and Methods. Joining me in that conversation were NPR White House correspondent Emily Feng and Pentagon correspondent Tom Bowman. Tom, I want to stay on this theme that we just seem to keep circling. We have U.S. attention focused on Iran. We have President Trump demanding that South Korea help in that fight. South Korea saying, yeah, thanks, but no thanks. And meanwhile, North Korea helping Russia in its war in Ukraine.
9: It's right. You can't call it a world war, but you have to, there's some different term we have to come up with. It's almost an interconnected war we have here. So you do have North Koreans providing troops to Russia to fight in Ukraine. You have Russia and China providing intelligence to Iran to go after U.S. bases, particularly CIA sites. And then you have the global impact of the lack of ships, the lack of oil getting through the Strait of Hormuz, which is affecting Asia in particular, right? So you have all this kind of stew of problems and conflicts.
10: I'll add in the war in Iran's now taking all of these interceptor missiles that Ukraine really needs to defend itself, and that the U.S. might have wanted to against a Chinese invasion
9: that is
10: of
9: the
10: Taiwan
9: definite threat.
10: To add another layer to this.
9: No, that's absolutely right. They've gone down about two-thirds the number of

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1: 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But does America's gambling addiction worry you? 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
6: This is South Carolina Public Radio. Good afternoon. I'm Reagan Knight. Oconee County is the first in the state to put limits on the use of automatic license plate readers. As Scott Morgan reports, officials there say they want to stay ahead of fast-growing technology.
7: The use of automated license plate readers, or ALPRs, among law enforcement agencies is growing rapidly, as are concerns over surveillance, privacy, and exactly who gets to look at information collected from cameras that are always on and not always obviously placed. On Tuesday, the Oconee County Council took step one towards banning ALPRs in the county. Police agencies all over the state, including Oconee County, employ ALPR cameras, most commonly those made by Atlanta-based Flock Safety, as a tool to help find missing persons and collect evidence of crimes. But privacy advocates bristle at the potential issues connected to a technology that can be accessed over a broad, widely shared network. And county council members like Thomas Jane are among those with such concerns. James says the problem isn't that the cameras don't work, it's that access to their footage is not limited to the agency that employs them. Other council members said the technology is simply moving faster than the speed of courts' ability to protect constitutional rights.
8: As technology advances, the law is slow and the courts are slow.
7: Council Chairman Matt Durham, who cited several historical examples in which surveillance or information-gathering techniques turned out to be violations of civil rights.
8: In all those cases, there's a judge standing between you and the government. In this case, there's not.
7: The Oconee County Sheriff's Office employs 5 Flock safety cameras and says it has and will continue to advocate for their use. Sheriff's Office spokesman Jimmy Watt.
9: We feel that they are an invaluable tool to help our agency to be able, number one, to solve crime, and in that respect, keep citizens safe as well.
7: Watt says the Sheriff's Office has strict policies in place to prevent abuse and misuse of the cameras, which have been connected to dozens of cases of alleged stalking and other misuses, including here in South Carolina. Scott Morgan, South Carolina Public Radio.
6: And Congressman Ralph Norman and Senator Darlene Graham appeared together on a stage last night to debate. It was voters' last chance to hear from the candidates before early voting in the runoff race began this morning. South Carolina Public Radio's Luis Alfredo Garcia reports.
10: The Newberry Opera House Tuesday night was full of Senator Darlene Graham and Congressman Ralph Norman supporters. Graham and Norman are in a runoff election for the GOP's Senate nomination. Tuesday's debate was 1 week before the August 25th runoff election. A 3-person panel asked several questions, including one about cuts and changes to Social Security. Norman says people should be given other options than to rely on the system.
11: That ought to infuriate every American. What we will do is put up concrete bills that will let Americans spend more of their own money. And the politicians simply have not been willing to do that.
10: And Graham says the nation needs programs to help get people into the workforce and less reliant on government support. The debate intensified as the night went on, and candidates made direct mentions of each other in their closing remarks. Graham says Norman doesn't seem as committed to the state as he says.
12: And I think you're confused because I don't know if you want to be in South Carolina or Washington, because you said you wanted to go to Washington to clean up the swamp. Then you wanted to come back to South Carolina to run for governor. Now you want to go back to Washington again to clean up the swamp. So what is it you want to do?
10: And Norman says Main Street Washington is with Graham.
11: The Main Street Washington is with her. They're not with me, nor do I want them. I've never been subservient to anything in Washington. Washington is broken.
10: But in the end, the two shook hands. The winner will face Democratic nominee Dr. Annie Andrews in the November general election. Luis Alfredo Garcia, South Carolina Public Radio.
6: It's now 5:34.
0: Celebrations of America's 250th anniversary continue this weekend with the Freedom 250 Grand Prix. IndyCar will race around the National Mall.
13: Well, I think legally the speed limit here is between 25 and 30 miles an hour, right? 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
7: The heat is on full force this afternoon. That's for sure. We can feel it the moment you walk outside. I'm South Carolina Public Radio Chief Meteorologist Tim Miller. Forecast for the rest of the afternoon for Greenville and Spartanburg. You know it's hot. It continues to be so, and it will be so all the way through the evening. We'll top out about 95 today. Same thing for Rock Hill towards the Piedmont. I'll do 95 with that heat index near 104 degrees. Towards the Midlands, Aiken, Lexington, Columbia, and Sumter, pushing near 100. The heat index, 107. The PD and the Grand Strand, 97 for you. That heat index at 106. You're feeling that already this afternoon for sure. Could be a shower near Myrtle Beach right along the coast. Speaking of which, down towards the Lowcountry, Charleston to Hilton Head, that heat index already 100 degrees plus. I think it'll tap out at 115, the heat index, or a high of 94. Again, I'll be tracking some late-day showers and some thunderstorms along the coast.
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9: From NPR News, this is All Things Considered. I'm Elsa Chang.
10: And I'm Juana Summers. In the late 1970s, the Cramps introduced the world to psychobilly.
11: Well, my heartbeat is running wild because of you, my problem child.
10: Blending punk and rockabilly, the band with their eccentric outfits and campy lyrics garnered a cult following.
12: They kind of ruined me for seeing a band in a club because it never got better than standing like a foot away from them next to my best friend of 50-some years, Ian MacKay. There's no stage. They played on the floor. And it was as cool as it could possibly have been.
10: That's Henry Rollins, former frontman for the punk band Black Flag. He was a teenager when he saw the Cramps play live for the first time. Now, he and MacKay are part of a team releasing a new Cramps album. It's called Gravest Gravy. And when I say new, I actually mean old. The band recorded it back in 1977 and intended to finally release Gravest Gravy back in 2008 as a kind of farewell. But after the death of lead singer Lux Interior, Cramps co-founder Poison Ivy put the project back on the shelf.
12: These tapes were sitting in Southern California in a garage. And so here we are almost two decades later, getting on the case.
10: When we talked, I asked Henry Rollins, what was it like to hear those recordings for the first time?
12: It blew my mind. I have a show on the station, KCRW. Mm-hmm. And for many years, I've told my wonderful listeners, as we listen to a live version of the Cramps cover of Rocket in My Pocket, folks, sadly, the band never recorded this in the studio, so we'll listen to this great FM broadcast version. So I'm listening to these tracks, and there's the Cramps doing a studio version of Rocket in My Pocket.

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1: This final note on the way out today, you have seen and heard, I am sure, that the federal debt topped $40 trillion this week. The Treasury Secretary was asked about it on CNBC this morning.
2: There's nothing magic about the $40 trillion number, and we can grow our way out of that.
1: So, look, he's right. There is nothing magic about $40 trillion other than it is an incomprehensible amount of money. But that last bit about being able to grow our way out of it? Ordinarily, yes, growth can cure many, many economic ills if an economy is growing faster than its debt is piling up. So the facts do seem relevant here. In the second quarter, the U.S. economy grew at an annualized rate of 1.5%. Secretary Bessent and the U.S. government are borrowing for 10 years at 4.7%, for 30 years at 5.3%. That math simply doesn't math. Andy Corbin, Mika Ellison, Maria Hollenhorst, Sarah Leeson, Sean McHenry, and Sophia Terenzio. Our The Daily Production Team. Will Story is the supervising senior producer of this program. I'm Kai Rizdahl. We will see you tomorrow, everybody. This is APM.
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4: 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Also, we'll hear Piano Gems by Haydn, Mozart, Bach, and Max Reger. 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

0: 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Disney films are often famous for their songs, but it's all of that other music in between that holds the movies together. 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

the overture to the 2017 live-action remake of Beauty and the Beast. The music is much the same as that of the 1991 animated classic, with its Oscar-winning score by Alan Menken.

0: Incidental music from the 1991 animated feature Beauty and the Beast. Composer Alan Menken picked up two Oscars for Best Song and Best Score, and he had won the same awards 2 years earlier for music we'll hear next.
1: Dog days, hot dog days that is, somehow have a way of turning out to be fun days. The pop and sizzle of the juicy meat seems to say, come and get me, I'm done to a turn. Yep, hungry or not, it's hard to resist the tantalizing aroma and taste appeal of a sizzling hot dog. The nice part of it is, there's one waiting for you right now at the refreshment stand.

That's the wedding announcement cue from Alan Menken's score to The Little Mermaid. Disney poured more money into the movie than any other animated feature in decades, and the investment paid off. The Little Mermaid was a huge box office success.

Alan Menken's music from Disney's The Little Mermaid. I'm Matt Rogers. This is Real Music. We're sampling incidental music from classic Disney films. Having won a pair of Oscars for The Little Mermaid and then for Beauty and the Beast, composer Alan Menken did it again in 1993 with wins for Best Score and Best Song for Disney's

More Oscar-winning music from Alan Menken, incidental cues from Aladdin. 2 years later, Disney released The Lion King, and it was another major hit for the studio. But this time, Alan Menken was unavailable, so Elton John teamed up with Tim Rice to write the songs, and Hans Zimmer provided the incidental cues. When Disney remade the movie in 2019, Hans Zimmer again provided the score.

0: Disney's 2019 remake of The Lion King. I'm Matt Rogers. This is Real Music, Disney when they're not singing.
1: Look, ice cream, still the top favorite. Try some and thrill to the ice cream taste. Yep, it's real good.

a track called Winter's Waltz from the score to Frozen. Robert Lopez and Kristen Anderson Lopez wrote the songs for the movie, including Let It Go, which won the Oscar, and Christoph Beck wrote all of the music for those in-between moments.

Music for Elsa and Anna from Christoph Beck's score to Frozen. Time for one more before we take a break. In 2009, Disney decided that since so many fairy tales originated from Europe, it was time that America have one. So they set their 49th animated feature in New Orleans and created their first African-American heroine. On November 25th, 2009, The Princess and the Frog premiered.

0: Randy Newman's incidental music from The Princess and the Frog. I'm Matt Rogers. We've sampled the scores of Disney's modern classics. After a quick break, we'll enjoy music from Disney's early days. Stay tuned.
1: It's intermission time. Time for that stretch you've been wanting. And best of all, time to take your pick from that scrumptious array of tasty treats waiting for you at the snack bar, where the popcorn's popping, the cold drinks are sparkling, the hot dogs are sizzling, the coffee is steaming, and a luscious treasure of your favorite ice cream flavors as you like it served. And so much more to tempt any taste is waiting for you now at the snack bar. You'll be notified in plenty of time when the next show is about to begin.
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0: Welcome back to Real Music, Disney when they're not singing.

Okay, so there was a little bit of singing in there. That was the overture from Disney's first animated feature film, Snow White and the Seven Dwarves, released in 1937. The songs were composed by Frank Churchill and Larry Morey. The incidental score was by Paul J. Smith and Lee Harline.

far into the forest, from the score to Snow White and the Seven Dwarfs. The film was nominated for the Best Musical Score Oscar, and Mr. Walt Disney received an honorary Academy Award for significant screen innovation. Snow White was such a success that Disney moved quickly on several projects. Within a few years, the company had completed Fantasia, Dumbo, Bambi, and Pinocchio.

0: Paul J. Smith and Lee Harline, back from their success on Snow White with the incidental music from Pinocchio. It was Disney's second animated feature film. It won Oscars for music and song, and probably would have performed better at the box office if World War II had not cut off Asian and European markets. I'm Matt Rogers. This is Real Music.
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1: Look good? Sure, it looks good, and it tastes even better. Get some now.

Oliver Wallace providing the incidental score from Disney's Peter Pan, which released in 1953. Oliver Wallace returned 2 years later to score Lady and the Tramp. It wasn't Disney's most successful outing. Reviews at the time were mixed to negative, but that's no reflection on the music.

Three Cues, Sunday, The Rat, and Morning Paper, from Oliver Wallace's score to Lady and the Tramp. Disney wrapped up the 1950s with its animated take on one of history's most famous fairy tales, The Sleeping Beauty. George Bruns directed the music, which featured arrangements and adaptations of themes from Tchaikovsky's 1890 ballet.

Incidental music from the 1959 film Sleeping Beauty. This is Real Music, Disney when they're not singing. And I can't let our time run out without playing something from the first movie I can remember seeing. I have a very vague memory from when I was 3 of seeing the 1980 re-release of Aristocats. I don't remember a thing about it except that I was there. Here's Cat's Love Theme from the original soundtrack recording.

That was Cat's Love Theme from the Aristocats. And that'll do it for this edition of Real Music, Disney When They're Not Singing. Thanks for listening. 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I'm Matt Rogers. 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
4: This is On the Keys. I'm your host, David Kaiser. On this program, we'll listen to Franz Liszt's second piano concerto. This is a follow-up from last week's show, where we listened to the first, the so-called Triangle Concerto. I have loved the second concerto ever since I heard Brian Janis gave it. I think it's an old Mercury recording. Some of you might know that. Also on the program, we'll hear a variety of music, a piano concerto by Haydn, a Mozart sonata played by the grand old master Claudio Arrau. And we'll also hear a young Martha Argerich play her signature piece by J.S. Bach. And we close the program with an interesting flair and emotion of Max Reger, a composer who doesn't work to everyone's taste. In any case, all of this, but first, this NPR news break.
5: Live from NPR News in Washington, I'm Ryland Barton. Federal agents have searched the home of former Congressman Eric Swalwell and seized his electronic devices. The searches took place over the weekend and are part of an investigation into sexual misconduct allegations against the California Democrat. NPR's Ryan Lucas reports.
6: Federal agents stopped Swalwell at San Francisco Airport on Saturday with a search warrant and seized his electronic devices. A day later, agents searched the former congressman's home in Washington, D.C. That's according to a person familiar with the matter who spoke to NPR on condition of anonymity to discuss an ongoing investigation. The probe is focused on the sexual misconduct allegations that multiple women have made against Swalwell, allegations that he denies. After those allegations came to light in April, Swalwell resigned from Congress and dropped out of the California governor's race. His attorney did not immediately respond to a request for comment. The former congressman is also facing investigations by state authorities in California and New York. Ryan Lucas, NPR News, Washington.
5: And tonight, Democratic state lawmaker Ayesha Wahab won the special election to replace Swalwell in California's 14th congressional district, according to a race call from the Associated Press. She defeated Bay Area Rapid Transit Director Melissa Hernandez, and she'll face her again in the general election for the full two-year term in November. The conflicts between Russia and Ukraine, Iran and the U.S., and North Korea and South Korea are all connected. NPR's Tom Bowman reports on the ways these wars are influencing each other.
7: It's almost an interconnected war we have here. So you do have North Koreans providing troops to Russia to fight in Ukraine. You have Russia and China providing intelligence to Iran to go after U.S. bases, particularly CIA sites. And then you have the global impact of the lack of ships, the lack of oil getting through the Strait of Hormuz, which is affecting Asia in particular.
5: NPR's Tom Bowman reporting. Shares of Walmart fell this morning after the company reported slower sales growth in the latest quarter compared to what Wall Street analysts had expected. The retail giant also set a cautious forecast for the rest of the year. NPR's Alina Selyuk reports.
8: To be clear, Walmart sales are growing. They're up 2.6% in the U.S. But for the first time in several years, this growth came in lower than Wall Street expected. Walmart sales historically beat expectations. Much of the growth in the latest quarter came from online sales, fueled by Walmart's growing advertising business. One big culprit that dampened sales, the company said, was a change to regulations on how pharmacies charge for drugs. Shoppers still visited about as often as they did a year before, but this time they spent less on average per purchase. Walmart also says it's received nearly $3 billion in tariff refunds and has been putting some of that toward lowering prices on thousands of items. Alina Selyukh, NPR News.
5: The U.S. stock market had its worst loss in 3 weeks today. This is NPR News. A growing number of states are providing tax dollars to university athletics. The move comes as some college sports programs are paying millions of dollars to athletes. The financial battle for the best athletes has strained many athletic departments, which are now running deficits. Now states like North Carolina and Louisiana are earmarking sports betting tax revenues for their universities. For years, L.A. has been known to have the largest population of displaced veterans in the country. But NPR's Quill Lawrence reports that this year, the region is reporting a 26% decline in homelessness among vets.
9: Advocates for homeless veterans in Los Angeles are celebrating a win as the number of vets living on the street, counted each year on a single night, dropped by a quarter this year. The improvement over the past 3 years is even better, a 42% drop, says the director of Veterans Affairs for L.A. County, Jim Zenner.
10: Since we started one team 3 years ago with the VA, county, city,